0: That was Margot Price. A song was called Rita Ballou. That's her contribution to a new tribute album that just came out to the great Guy Clark. And before that, who did we have before that? Oh, yeah. We had Aaron Lee Tasjan, somebody we play pretty frequently here on the show. That was from his most recent album called Get Over It, Underdog. I kind of like that title. And the name of that song was Lost and Alone.
1: Well, you're listening to Folks Out with Scott and Rich. And next up, we're going to play something from Tedeschi Trucks Band. They've got a new record out in 2026. And this song is called Future Soul, and it's the title cut.

0: That was Ryan Bingham. That was from his album, They Call Us the Lucky Ones, and that song was called Ballad of the Texas Gentleman. Tonight we're playing songs that we've pulled down off the Americana charts for this week, and that's one of them that's on that chart. And,
1: at least for the most part.
0: Yeah. And before that we had Iron and Wine with a song called In Your Ocean from their album Hen's Teeth, and we started out that set with Tedeschi Trucks Band just kicking out the jams, man, with Future Soul.
1: Well, next up, we have Kacey Musgraves with a new song. This is from her record, Middle of Nowhere, and this is a, it's a love song, or is it a lust song? I'll let you be the judge. It's called Dry Spell.

0: That was Mumford & Sons, along with Chris Stapleton. That's from their most recent CD. It's called Prize Fighter, and the song was called Here. And before that, a group that's new to us, Monrovia, with a single called Heavyfoot, and those are from the Americana charts.
1: Well, next up, we're going to play a song from a band called the Garrett Boys, and it features Steve Earle. And the record is entitled It Runs Deep, and this song is called Back Home.

0: That was a new artist to Folk Salad. His name is Benjamin Todd, and he's got a record out called Vengeance and Grace, and that was the title cut.
1: Vengeance and Grace.
0: Yeah.
1: That's loaded, boy. okay, next up, we've got a new artist to us also, Cassius Culpepper, and he's got a single out called Man of His Word.

0: That was Emily Ninney from her album Movin' Shoes, and it was called Livin' in Shame was the song. And before that, India Ramey from her album Villain Era, and the song was called No One's Coming. Or, I'm sorry, Nobody's Coming.
1: Well, next up, we have something from a band called Crow and Gazelle, a.k.a. Mike McClure and Chrislyn Lawrence. They are partners that have been in songwriting and partners in life, and they've put out a new record called Truth Be Told, and this song is called Wide Is the Water.

0: That was an artist called Sweet Meg, and by the way, that's with two G's, for those of you who are checking our spelling. And she just put out a new album on May 1st called Massive Negroni, and that song was called Weed Smoker's Dream.
1: Well, you're listening to Folk Salad with Scott and Rich, and we don't have time for a whole song, but we're going to get as much of this song in as we can. This is from another one from the Garrett Boys, and it's from their record It Runs Deep, and it's called Godforsaken Town. And we'll see you guys again next week.
0: Hey, don't forget to stick around for Nick Spitzer and American Roots coming right up.

0: President Trump says the U.S. is leading on AI and taking that message to China's leader, Xi Jinping.
1: We have very friendly competition, but it'll be a very important trip.
0: The state and stakes of that competition on the next Morning Edition from NPR News.
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5: This is American Roots Live. I'm Nick Spitzer. We've got jazz trumpeter from Preservation Hall, Wendell Brunius, with his New Orleans All-Star.

0: Oh, yeah.
1: Sing, Sing, Sing, a famous song from the late Sicilian New Orleanian Louis Prima, played live here at the New Orleans Jazz Museum, featuring Shannon Powell on drums with Wendell Brunius's New Orleans All-Stars. And we are back with a final set when American Roots returns.
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1: I'm Nick Spitzer, and this is American Roots Live with trumpeter Wendell Brunius, the music director for New Orleans Preservation Hall, and his band on a classic tune by Horace Silver called Sister Sadie, led by Richard Moten on bass.

0: Big Chief. A song speaking of black masking Mardi Gras Indians from New Orleans with trumpeter Wendell Brunius and band. Don Vappy, banjo and guitar. Richard Moten, bass. Shannon Powell, drums. Kyle Roussel, piano. Caroline Brunius, clarinet. And Freddie Lonzo on trombone, closing out the session at the New Orleans Jazz Museum in the French Quarter. 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I'm Nick Spitzer, and this is American Roots from PRX, Public Radio Exchange.
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We'll start here in our home place, New Orleans, with an old tale of the Junco Partner. He's a dealer, hustler, jailbird, trickster, as sung about by the late Dr. John from his Gumbo LP, 1972, on American Radio.

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1: I tipped up to my window, wished I had my gun. Vines wrapped around him.

0: play guitarist and songster Warner Williams from Tacoma Park, Maryland, backed by Jay Summerhour on harmonica with a Piedmont blues sound on Digging My Potatoes, a humorous song of infidelity all wrapped up in the vines, written by Little Son Joe, 1939, popularized by Big Bill Brunzi and Washboard Sam, also recorded by Lead Belly and Sonny Terry and Brownie McGee. Yes, it's a popular tune. And we are back with a whole nother kind of humor about love and life in the country and big city, plus the ironies of modernity with singer-songwriter Susan Werner when American Roots returns.
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0: This is American Roots. Susan Werner is a witty singer-songwriter based in Philly, though her Iowa farm upbringing shines through.

0: Begin the Beguine. Ella Fitzgerald singing the Cole Porter Songbook, 1956. The famed tune was written by Cole Porter during a 1935 Pacific cruise from Indonesia to Fiji and later heard on Broadway that year. We'll be back with music from The Still of the Night in a minute on American Roots.
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0: This is American Roots. In our quest to bring you other styles and versions of well-known songs, I assume that in the still of the night, sung in sweet doo-wop style, was the Cole Porter song of the same name, until I was alerted otherwise by our producer. Thanks, Olivia. And we learned that this next song was originally called I'll Remember in the Still of the Night. The Five Satins were from New Haven, Connecticut, led by writer-vocalist Fred Parris on the atmospheric 1956 love anthem In the Still of the Night.

my dream. Sometimes I live in the country.

Blue Skies, Mississippian Cassandra Wilson's offbeat bluesy treatment of Irving Berlin's 1926 song. One of my favorites, Cassandra's version from 1988. And back in the 21st century, it's time to bid you adieu.

0: hosted by France and the Kenyan government. The gathering comes at a time when Paris is seeking to reshape its relationship with the continent. Hakisa Wandera.
1: The French President Emmanuel Macron and his Kenyan counterpart William Ruto are co-hosting the Africa Forward Summit, bringing together African leaders, investors and business executives for 2 days of talks. The meeting will focus on trade, infrastructure, renewable energy, technology and security cooperation.
0: And a new Beatles museum is set to open on the site of their last gig. The seventh-floor London venue will have interactive elements for its visitors, as Paul McCartney explains.
2: You go in on the ground floor, and there's sort of memorabilia and stuff like that. And then you work your way up through the building until you get to the top, where then you can go out on the roof and pretend to be a Beatle.
0: I'm Olivia Noon at the BBC in London.
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5: 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And what are the arguments against it? 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
8: It's Morning Edition from NPR News. I'm A. Martinez.
9: And I'm Michelle Martin. Good morning. The WNBA season is here. Yay! This past weekend, the league's two new teams played their first regular season games, and among the stars back in action is the Indiana Fever guard, Caitlin Clark, who is healthy after missing most of last season with injuries. NPR sports correspondent Becky Sullivan is with us now to bring us all up to date. Becky, good morning.
10: Good morning, Michelle.
9: So the two new teams are the Toronto Tempo and the Portland Fire. How'd they do?
10: Yeah. I mean, this is big, adding both these teams. This is bringing the WNBA now to 15 teams. They got to host their first games this weekend. Stands were packed. Both teams lost, unfortunately, but the fans showed out, 8,200 fans in Toronto, which was a sellout, and then more than 19,000 in Portland, who play in the same arena as the NBA's Trailblazers. They gave the Fire a big standing ovation, even as the team lost by 15. It's just like a cool moment for both of these teams playing their first games. A Toronto Tempo player named Temi Fogbenle said something that really stuck with me headed into the season. She is actually now on her second new team in a row because she played for the Golden State Valkyries, which, as you know, Michelle, was the new team last season when they joined the league. And here's what Temi said about that experience.
11: Everything we do here is basically history making. You know, that's the same thing as it was last season in San Francisco. So it's like everything's like a big deal. But I think it's important to what I learned from my experience last season is just to take it all in your stride. Don't get too high, don't get too low, but just enjoy it.
9: You know, that's kind of a good philosophy for the fans, right? To be in too, right?
10: Yes. Yeah, exactly. I do think it is hard for an expansion team in any sport, really, to be great. So I think you do have to keep the expectations in check. But using the Valkyries, as we talked about, for a standard last year, they did reach the playoffs. That's a great first season for an expansion team. And they set high bars in other ways, too, including in attendance. Golden State led the league in attendance last year. 18,000 fans each game on average. They, in fact, set an all-time attendance record for a single season. So that kind of engagement, you know, that buy-in from locals who are sort of instantly becoming a big fan base, that's the goal. And by the way, of course, there are still three more new WNBA teams to come over the next few years in Philadelphia, Cleveland, and Detroit.
9: Okay, let's talk Caitlin Clark, who missed all but 13 games last season. She is back. How'd she look?
10: Yeah, she played 31 minutes. She's

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1: Good morning, I'm Olivia Noon at the BBC. There's further evidence of the spread of hantavirus on board the cruise ship MV Hondius after a French passenger tested positive for the disease while being repatriated. France's health minister is Stéphanie Rist.
2: Elle s'est malheureusement dégradée cette nuit, et je peux dire...
3: Unfortunately, her condition worsened overnight, and I can confirm this morning that the tests came back positive for hantavirus. This patient is in a specialised infectious disease hospital, which has implemented strict protective measures in the rooms to prevent the virus from spreading.
1: Here in Britain, the Prime Minister

0: This is NPR News.
1: Good morning, I'm Laura Kane at the BBC. The European Union's top diplomat, Kaya Kallas, has dismissed the Russian President Vladimir Putin's call for the former German Chancellor, Gerhard Schröder, to act as an intermediary in talks to end the war in Ukraine.
2: I think Gerhard Schröder has been the high-level lobbyist for Russian state-owned companies, so it's clear why Putin wants him to be the person so that actually, you know, he would be sitting on both sides of the table.
1: In Africa, authorities say 28 people from Ghana have been rescued from neighbouring Ivory Coast after a human trafficking syndicate was dismantled. Officials say the victims were lured with promises of jobs in Europe, but instead ended up allegedly trapped in scam centres. And researchers from the University of Pretoria are warning that increased ship traffic off South Africa is increasing dangers for whales due to a heightened risk of collision. Ship traffic around southern Africa has doubled in the past 2 months as vessels have been diverted because of the US-Israel war on Iran. The BBC's Mayeni Jones.
3: South African researchers say this issue has been ongoing since 2023, when more ships started rerouting around South Africa after Houthi rebels hijacked a British vessel near

0: This is NPR News.
1: Good morning, I'm Laura Kane at the BBC. Iran's foreign ministry says Tehran's proposal to end the current conflict and reopen the Strait of Hormuz is responsible and generous. It comes after President Trump dismissed the Iranian counterproposal to a US plan for potential peace talks. The BBC's Carrie Davis.
2: It might be the case that in the coming days we hear more from the US side about where they think Iran needs to change its stance. We may also get a simile from Iran, but both sides seem to be pretty rigid in their positioning at the moment. And also both have talked about further potential escalation.
1: Britain's Prime Minister Keir Starmer has vowed to fight any leadership challenge that arises from last week's disastrous election results. Here's Rob Watson.
3: In yet another speech aimed at shoring up his long faltering government, he said he understood what was driving voter anger, from the squeeze on living standards to run down city centres. But he said a leadership contest would plunge Britain into the kind of chaos seen under the Conservatives with their multiple changes of Prime Minister.
1: And a painting stolen by the Nazis from a Jewish art collector during World War II has been found in a home belonging to descendants of a notorious Dutch SS collaborator. The work by Dutch artist Torn Kelder is believed to have hung in the family home of General Hendrik Seyfarth for decades before a descendant helped restore it to its rightful owner. I'm Laura Kane at the BBC in London.
4: The Supreme Court's decision to weaken a key provision of the Voting Rights Act has led to calls from top Democrats to reform the court. They come as public trust in the courts sits at an all-time low. What would reforming the Supreme Court actually take? And what are the arguments against it? That's next time on 1A.
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0: for either game. They're there to decide whether it was a clear and obvious mistake. Mm. And I think when it first came into infancy, the VAR, the discussion in the briefing was, if you're in a room with a bunch of other people and there's enough conjecture about the decision, then it can't be a clear and obvious mistake because enough people have different views. If everyone has the same view, or most of the people have the same view, then you could argue it is an error. And this is the one when if you just look online, you will find supporters of all sorts of Mareda clubs going, but that isn't a foul, or that should have been allowed, or that should have been allowed. And therefore, there's enough doubt in it to say it should have been a goal.
1: Just for our listeners who don't know VAR, it is, of course, the video assistant referee assistant where officials watch replays of key moments on video to help the on-field referee make a decision. James, do you agree with your colleague there? I mean, it looks like a foul to me.
2: Yes, it is a foul. But then there are also lots of other fouls also happening in that box at the same time. And I think what's happened here is that VAR, because it's been so, referees and officials, because they've been so lenient on grappling in the box throughout the season, despite the fact that we were told at the beginning of either this season or last that they were going to clamp down on wrestling in the box, or cut out these dark arts. But they haven't. They've let them slide and they've just let them go. And Arsenal has happened to their favour plenty this season, which I think is a bone of contention for fans who have now seen this.
1: Yeah, a lot of fans say that, but they're not the only club who does it.
2: No, it's not, of course. But I think what the issue is that they've allowed wrestling to go on in the box for so long, to the point where Fabian Hertzler at Brighton has brought in MMA fighters to teach his defenders how to wrestle. So then you can't... The frustration is that you then allow all this wrestling to happen, but then you choose the one act of wrestling inside the box to then punish. I think that's where the frustration lies. And I agree with Gary in that, yes, it's a foul, but then you also get yourself into a mess when you talk about clear and obvious.
1: Okay. Gary, well, I mean, inside the ground, you were there.
0: Yeah.
1: What was it like? I mean, because the referee took so long, you kept watching it and watching it. What was that moment?
0: I mean,
1: like,
0: the first thing you saw, the drama? I mean, the first thing you see the Arsenal manager, Mikel Arteta, on the sidelines, crossing his arms together. I mean, he seems to be gesturing that it's a handball, or he thinks it's a handball. And then there's a kind of, West Ham celebrating, the Arsenal players go to the referee and officials to ask them to look at it, and then they do it. And then there's just kind of this long period of time where we're getting replays in the press area of seeing what the VAR are seeing. And that's going on. But obviously the crowd aren't getting those replays. No. And it just goes on for nearly 5 minutes until the referee goes, obviously, to the sidelines. And he watches it with a line of players behind him on the touchline watching what he's watching. So when you get to that type of sort of forensic detail, it kind of feels like... I mean, there was a point someone in West Ham said to me today, if you're in that situation, then you've also got an issue then with the crowd as well. Does it provoke people in the crowd?
1: Well,
0: because it goes on so long.
1: That is such a good point. Jim, is it working, this system, where the referee is advised to look at it? Again, why don't VAR just say, look, overturn your decision and take that pressure away from him?
2: Well, that's basically what they do, isn't it? I mean, as soon as you hear that the referee's going to the monitor, you know that it is essentially a fait accompli. And you can count on one hand how many times the referee watches it, looks at it, and goes, do you know what? I'm going to stick with my decision. You know, basically, that when they go to the screen, it's going to change. So then, for that to happen, and then to have to watch it 17, 18 times, it felt... I mean, I wasn't there. I was watching it from a pub filled with Spurs fans to enjoy their turmoil. You just got the sense that here was a referee watching this decision over and over again, knowing that the entirety of the season falls on his shoulders, and that he knows that the next decision he makes will either give or cost Arsenal the title, or potentially keep or relegate West Ham. That's the feeling from watching it, was that's what the referee was watching over and over again for, because he just knew the weight of the situation.
1: How do we tackle this problem? Because there's such a debate about it now, Gary. Do we change it so the referee doesn't run over and they just actually decide and he doesn't bother? Do we get rid of VAR now and just go back to the old days?
0: Well, it's two things. You could either get rid of VAR totally, or you could just make it applicable for offside and things which are black and white and not the kind of grey areas. And I kind of agree with James that this has been going on for some time, this grappling. They haven't got a handle on it. I mean, Arsenal over the last few years have kind of pushed the boundaries on the grappling. You know, it was only a few years ago Ben Wright, the right back, was trying to pull a goalkeeper's glove off at a corner, the Tottenham goalkeeper, and there was all sorts of antics at corners, and I think those antics have increased. And now probably the game's lawmakers are going to have to kind of at least intervene and come up with some way on up corners and set pieces of how to deal with the grappling, because it has got out of hand. And on the VAR, I think enough football fans now are kind of slightly sick of it that they would say, if it goes, we'll just accept the decision as is, as before.
1: James, we're heading to the World Cup. Are we going to be talking about the football there? Are we going to be having lots of discussions with you two again about further VAR controversies?
2: Well, of course we're going to be talking about VAR controversy, because that's just how things go. I mean, I can remember far back enough to know that we're probably to blame. We're all to blame for how we've got here, because we as humans sort of couldn't accept referees' decisions, or couldn't accept the fallibility of referees and accept that they're human and know that they're going to make mistakes. We couldn't live with that, because the stakes were too high with Premier League finances and things that are on the line. So we've led ourselves to here. But I do think this kind of monster that is VAR has, in that search for kind of perfection in a game that isn't perfect, even in the laws can't be perfect, we've created some sort of beast that feels bigger than what it's meant to be.
1: James, Gary, thank you very much. I'm sure the debate, the conversation about this is going to continue. I know one happy person, our Arsenal producer Luke Hastings.
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3: That's John Krakauer, next time on Here and Now.
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18: Live from NPR News, I'm Lakshmi Singh. President Trump embarks on a high-stakes state visit to China this week. He and President Xi Jinping are likely to focus heavily on the U.S. war with Iran, where China has deep economic ties. Today, President Trump roundly dismissed Iran's counterproposal to the U.S.'s plan for ending hostilities.
19: It was just unacceptable. You know, a lot of people said, well,
9: Does he have a plan? Yeah, of course they do have a plan. I have the best plan ever. I mean, Iran has been defeated militarily, totally. They have a little left. They probably built up during this period of time. We'll knock that out in about a day. But I have a plan. You know, it's a very simple plan. I don't know why you don't say it like it is. Iran cannot have a nuclear weapon.
18: Trump speaking during a White House event on maternal health and the launch of the resource website moms.gov. The man accused of trying to assassinate Trump at the White House Correspondents' Dinner last month pleaded not guilty to the charges. Cole Allen entered his plea at a hearing in federal court today. Here's NPR's Ryan Lucas.
19: The 31-year-old faces four counts, including trying to assassinate the President of the United States. At his arraignment, Allen was in shackles and an orange prison outfit. He stood at the podium as his attorneys entered a plea of not guilty to the charges against him. Prosecutors say Allen traveled from Los Angeles to Washington, D.C. by train and booked a room at the same hotel where the White House Correspondents' Dinner takes place. Allen then allegedly tried to storm the dinner with a shotgun and other weapons, but was stopped at the outer perimeter by Secret Service agents. He is scheduled to be back in court in late June. Ryan Lucas, NPR News, Washington.
18: 18 Americans from a cruise ship stricken by a hantavirus outbreak are back in the U.S. Most are quarantined at a health facility in Nebraska. Two have been transferred to Atlanta. One American has tested positive for the Andy strain of the hantavirus. NPR's Windsor Johnson reports misinformation about the virus is spreading on sites such as TikTok and Instagram.
20: Some social media users are falsely comparing hantavirus to COVID-19 and promoting unproven treatments, fueling confusion and fear. Dr. Seema Yasmin is a physician and epidemiologist at Stanford University. She says uncertainty often creates the perfect conditions for misinformation.
21: In a knowledge vacuum, people fill that space with any information that they can get their hands on, whether it's accurate or inaccurate.
20: Yasmin says people should rely on trusted public health sources. They say transmission is associated with prolonged close contact and the risk to the general public is considered very low. Windsor Johnston, NPR News.
18: From Washington, this is NPR. Google says it has disrupted a criminal group's attempt to use artificial intelligence to exploit another company's previously unknown digital vulnerability. It adds to heightened worries about government and private industry about AI's risks for cybersecurity. Google shared limited information about the attackers or the target. A small fraction of package deliveries today are made by drone. Now companies are expanding with an eye on dense urban centers. NPR's Amy Held reports Amazon is carrying out drone deliveries in Detroit and says Chicago and Cleveland are next.
22: Flying pizza is coming in hot outside Dallas. Little Caesars says drones deliver it faster and cheaper. Other companies have been dabbling in fast food by air. And for years, Walmart and Amazon have used drones to deliver packages in parts of the South, where yard space and favorable weather have helped. Now, technology is improving, weight limits are growing, and regulations are easing. And companies have set their sights on cities. In New York City, testing is underway for drones to move cargo over the East River. Seth Wehner is with the Port Authority.
23: If this is viable and if this is what the community understands to be valuable for the area, we could focus on other routes as well.
22: Community complaints have included noise and privacy concerns. Amy Held, NPR News.
18: The National Association of Realtors reports today that sales of previously occupied U.S. homes were flat in April. It reports existing home sales edged up 0.2%. This is NPR News.
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0: It's the TED Radio Hour from NPR. I'm Manoush Zomorodi. And today we are starting the show with a case of heartbreak.
16: A patient of mine was admitted to the hospital, and weeks prior, her husband had died. And a couple of weeks after the funeral, she took a look at his picture, and all these emotions came back, flooded back. Sadness, the grief over their life together.
0: This is cardiologist Sandeep Jahar.
16: She developed chest pain, and she got short of breath. And by the time she was in the hospital, she had distended neck veins, water in her lungs. She was visibly panting. All signs of congestive heart failure. So we suspected that she had actually had a heart attack, that she had blockages in the arteries that feed her heart. But when we checked with an angiogram, her coronary arteries were pristine. There wasn't a hint of blockage anywhere. But her heart had weakened to less than half its normal function. And it had a very unusual shape. And what we found was that it was the syndrome Takotsubo cardiomyopathy, or the broken heart syndrome.
0: Wait, what is that?
16: So Takotsubo is a special pot that's used in Japan to trap octopuses. And it has a sort of wide base and a very narrow neck. And that's exactly the way her heart looked on the ultrasound that we did. The base was constricted. The apex of the heart had ballooned out into this distinctive shape.
0: Whoa, that is crazy. So her heart was like swollen. And this is what heartbreak can look like, literally.
16: Yeah. So emotions and the responses that they engender can have a direct effect on the heart, and the heart can acutely weaken in response to heartbreak or grief, such as after the death of a loved one or the end of a romantic relationship. So we told her that very likely this would improve once her emotional state had returned to normal, and that's exactly what happened. Once the grief has subsided and she came back to a sort of her baseline state, we repeated the ultrasound, and her heart had returned to normal. So, it's just a fascinating syndrome. We too often think of the emotional aspects of the heart as purely metaphorical or symbolic, but emotions can have a direct disruptive effect on the heart. And there really is such a thing as heartbreak.
0: The average human heart beats nearly 3 billion times over the course of a life. But when stress, fear, or sadness weigh on us, the heart can suffer, sometimes even break. There are, however, ways we can mend it. And so today on the show, stories and ideas about soothing heartache, from the connection between our emotions and our health to protecting our romantic relationships and facing our anxiety about the future. We'll explore ways we can nurture our most vital organ. Sandeep Jahar's fixation on the heart stems back to his family history and a story about his grandfather from 1953, before Sandeep was even born.
16: It was a summer day in July. My grandfather was working in a tiny shop in Kanpur, which was a rural community in North India, and he was bitten by a snake. Now, snake bite is fairly common in India. And when my grandfather came home for lunch, he was feeling fine. But some neighbors brought in the snake that they claimed had bitten my grandfather, and it was a shiny black cobra. Hmm. And my grandfather took one look at it, and he slumped to the floor and died. At the hospital, a doctor pronounced him dead on arrival and said that it wasn't a snake bite that killed my grandfather, but it was a heart attack, probably induced by the sudden sort of tremendous fright of looking at the snake that had bitten him and the fear that he was not going to be able to survive the snake bite.
1: So it's not just grief or romantic heartache that can affect our hearts. It can be any really extreme emotion.
16: Right.
1: Was this a story that you heard a lot when you were growing up?
16: Yeah. That event was profoundly tragic in our family. And I sort of grew up with this fear that something would happen to my own father. And that fear translated into sort of an obsession. I remember I would lie in bed and sort of monitor the thudding of my heart in my chest. I would look up at the ceiling fan that was rotating and try to synchronize the rotations of the blades with my heartbeat. And I sort of became obsessed with this sort of dichotomous nature of the heart, that it was constantly moving and yet so vulnerable, and in the process made us vulnerable. In other words, there was such a thing as sudden death. And the fact is that sudden death almost always occurs because of the cessation of the heartbeat.
1: Here's Sandeep Jahar on the TED stage.
2: Heart syndromes, including sudden death, have long been reported in individuals experiencing intense emotional disturbance or turmoil in their metaphorical hearts. In 1942, the Harvard physiologist Walter Cannon published a paper called Voodoo Death, in which he described cases of death from fright in people who believed they had been cursed, such as by a witch doctor or as a consequence of eating taboo fruit. In many cases, the victim, all hope lost, dropped dead on the spot. What these cases had in common was the victim's absolute belief that there was external force that could cause their demise and against which they were powerless to fight. This perceived lack of control, Cannon postulated, resulted in an unmitigated physiological response in which blood vessels constricted to such a degree that blood volume acutely dropped, blood pressure plummeted, the heart acutely weakened, and massive organ damage resulted from a lack of transported oxygen. Today, death by grief has been seen in spouses and in siblings. Broken hearts are literally and figuratively deadly.
1: You know, Sandeep, I think we hear a lot these days about how stress is bad for us. It's bad for our health. But do you feel like people just don't take that seriously enough, or they don't understand the stakes of like how much stress and emotions are connected to our physical well-being?
16: Yeah. You know, the American Heart Association for the longest time did not list psychosocial stress as a key modifiable risk factor for heart disease. Now, why is that? I think the reason is that it's so much easier to lower blood pressure than it is to lower emotional stress. You can take a pill to lower your cholesterol or your blood pressure, but psychosocial stress is just an entirely different beast. And you know, it's interesting that I went through a three-year training program in cardiology, and not once did we talk about the effect of stress or the emotions on the heart.
1: And so what do we do, Sandeep? How do we get to this middle place where we feel
3: I mean, is it, you know, you open a magazine and you'll be told to meditate, basically. But I think what you're talking about is both on an individual way, managing our own stress, and also a systemic way that we need to care for ourselves differently.
16: So there are a lot of ways to go about it. But I think the first step is to recognize that there's a problem.
3: Hmm.
16: Do you know how long a typical American doctor allows a patient to speak before interrupting them? About 16 seconds. I was one of those doctors. But nowadays, I'll walk in and I'll let the patient talk. And increasingly, I see that if I let the patient really describe what's bothering them, you can get deeper. You can get to the sort of root cause of things. I've just recently actually learned about a patient who was having heart failure symptoms and, all sorts of physical trouble. And it turned out that he had a tremendously disrupted relationship with his two daughters. And that grief over that disrupted relationship just came out in the office visit. He was weeping. So we actually reached out to the daughters, and talked to them about what was going on at his request. And, the improvement in that relationship with his daughters had tremendous effects on his physical health. So I would say that this is a very fertile area. And, I think we would do well to act in ways, change our lifestyles to pay, respect to the intense sort of effects of emotions on, this organ that we need to survive.
3: That's cardiologist Sandeep Jahar. He's the author of the book Heart, A History. You can see his full talk at TED.com. On the show today, heartache. I'm Manoush Zomorodi, and you're listening to the TED Radio Hour from NPR.
4: 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We're coming up at 1. We'll have here and now in Tulsa area weather. Sunny skies, fair conditions, high at 79, light winds out of the east for tonight, clear, at a low at 55. Tomorrow, sunny and a bit warmer, high at 84 degrees. Tomorrow night, mostly clear and increasing winds. We'll look for a low tomorrow night at 60 degrees. Wednesday, looking sunny with a high at 83.
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3: It's the TED Radio Hour from NPR. I'm Manoush Zomorodi. And on the show today, heartache.
10: Okay, let's sit down.
3: So one of our producers, James.
10: Test.
3: And his partner, Joanne.
11: Test. How does that sound?
10: It looks
3: well,
10: good.
3: Well, they just got married last year. And so we gave them an assignment.
10: So are you ready?
25: Yeah, let's do it.
3: We asked them to peer into the future and talk about what issues, relationship issues, they think might come up.
10: I mean, we're about to move to a really expensive part of the country. And
3: money, childcare, careers, buying a home. the big issues that can cause a lot of heartache for couples.
12: Yeah, I mean, I don't know when we'll be able to afford to buy a house there.
10: I mean, we want to have kids soon, and daycare is also really expensive.
12: My mom was a stay-at-home mom, so it's going to be tough.
10: We're moving close to your family, but my family lives all over the place.
12: Yeah, and one of us might have to give up our career to be a parent full-time.
10: It's a lot.
12: Yeah, it's a lot.
3: So we weren't just being callous by pushing James and Joanne to have this difficult conversation. We asked them to do this because our next guest says discussions like these are crucial to preventing heartache later on.
13: I think it's fair to say that most people live marriages without thinking about divorce.
3: This is Harvard Law Professor Jeannie Sook Gerson. She teaches family law.
13: In fact, at the height of your love for somebody, when you're really looking forward to the life that you're going to build with this person, that is the best time to start thinking about these relationships in a way that is divorce conscious.
3: Jeannie continues from the TED stage.
13: The reason that I think this is so important is that I think everyone should be having some of these very painful conversations that divorce people experience. These are painful conversations about what we contributed, what we owe, what we are willing to give, and what we give up. Those conversations should be happening in a good marriage, not after it is broken. Because when you wait until it's broken, it's too late. But if you have them early on, they can actually help build a better marriage.
3: In your TED Talk, Jeannie, you actually break things down into three examples, three principles that you think couples need to consider.
13: That's right. First, marriage is an exchange of sacrifice, and that sacrifice has to be thought of as a fair exchange. The second one is the idea that there's no such thing as free childcare. And the third is what is starting out as each person's property probably is going to become part of the general property of the marriage. The first one, sacrifice should be a fair exchange. Take the example of Lisa and Andy. Lisa decides to go to medical school early in the marriage, and Andy works to support them. And Andy works night shifts in order to do that, and he also gives up a great job in another city. He does this out of love. But of course, he also understands that Lisa's degree will benefit them both in the end. But after a few years, Andy becomes neglected and resentful, and he starts drinking heavily. And Lisa looks at her life, and she looks at Andy, and she thinks, this is not the bargain I wanted to make. A couple of years go by, she graduates from medical school, and she files for a divorce.
3: Oof, that is rough, Jeannie.
13: Yes. When you look at that situation, which I think is extremely common, you think to yourself, did these two people ask themselves and each other what they were exchanging and how fair that exchange was? What was each giving up? What was each giving to the other? What was each going to owe the other person? Right. This language of owing and giving and exchange is for many people anathema to a romantic connection. But that is, I think, a delusion to think that a marriage can be devoid of those things. And in fact, that is what a marriage ultimately is when you strip it down. It is an exchange.
14: You know, it's making me think of people I know and what they say, like, well, we just have to get through these next few tough years. And then, like, as
13: exactly.
14: though utopia will arrive once the degree does.
13: Exactly. And maybe, you know, if you get through those tough years, of course, many marriages go through tough years and then they have a better period. That's wonderful. But if those tough years end up harming the connection and the intimacy, which sometimes it can, that's when they're going to be forced to talk about these questions about exchange and who owes what and who gave what and who sacrificed what. And that is when Lisa's going to realize she is owing Andy financial support.
14: Hmm.
13: And then, of course, Andy might get financial support from Lisa, but is he going to truly feel compensated for the things he gave up?
22: So if Lisa and Andy had followed Jeannie Sigerson's rules, what would they have thought about? What conversation would they have had prior to or early on in their marriage?
13: Well, if they had thought about this, it's possible that Lisa would have looked at the situation that I mapped out and would have thought, well, maybe it's not a good idea for Andy to give up his job that he likes.
14: Mm.
13: And it's better to take on loans now than to have Andy give up his career.
14: Hmm.
13: That is a possibility. Or she might have thought, let me see if I could get a part-time job in order to defray the costs so that Andy is not entirely responsible.
14: It's more fair, you're saying. That's the part that, yes, we're both going to have to sacrifice, but we're going to have to sacrifice equally.
13: That's right. And to understand what the sacrifices are, which also breeds less resentment.
14: Resentment.
13: Yeah, resentment is like the big killer. Resentment is the big marriage killer. So let's take another couple, Emily and Deb. They live in a big city. They have two children. They both work. Emily gets a job in a small town and they decide to move there together. And Deb quits her job to look after the children full time. Deb leaves behind an extended family, her friends, and a job that she really liked. And in that small town, Deb starts to feel isolated and lonely. And 10 years later, Deb has an affair and things fall apart. Now, the marriage mediator who would have come in before they moved and before Deb quit her job might have asked them, what do your choices about childcare do to the obligations you have to each other? How do they affect your relationship? Because you have to remember that there is no such thing as free childcare.
22: So, Deb and Emily, what specifically should they have talked about when planning to start a family?
13: They might have thought about how much Deb relied on the network of family, friends, and work colleagues in terms of her general happiness.
14: Mm.
13: And how that is precisely the kind of social context in which full-time parenthood actually works well.
14: Mm.
13: Maybe Emily, the one who got the job in the small town that everyone moved there for, she might have thought to herself, on the one hand, I love this new job offer. It's so exciting. On the other hand, I have to factor in what the cost is for my partner. And if Deb incurs this cost, what will be owed to her?
14: Mm.
13: Right? What will I owe to her? So let's go back to Lisa and Andy. Lisa had an inheritance from her grandmother before the marriage. And when they got married, they bought a home and Lisa put that inheritance toward a down payment on that home. And then Andy, of course, worked to make the mortgage payments. And all of their premarital and marital property became joined. So in a split, what's going to happen? They're going to have to sell the house and split the proceeds, or one of them can buy the other out. So this marriage mediator, if they had talked to them before all of this happened, that person would have asked, what do you want to keep separate? And what do you want to keep together? And how does that choice actually support the security of the marriage? Because you have to remember that what's yours probably will become ours unless you actually are mindful and take steps to do otherwise.
22: I can see Lisa thinking, like, this is incredibly unfair.
13: That's right. That might seem incredibly unfair. And in Andy's mind, if a different rule were to pertain, he would think, hey, I made all that money and we were able to make mortgage payments. So that it would seem unfair to him.
14: Right.
13: If somehow now the inheritance that went into the down payment, like, got separated out and given to Lisa. So there is a lot of potential for strife, for resentment, and for a feeling of being aggrieved.
14: You're sort of saying you should decide with your partner before you even get close to being in a position where the law might decide for you.
13: That is exactly what I'm saying.
14: Jeannie, I feel I would not be doing my journalistic duty if I didn't point out that not only are you a family law expert, but that you are also divorced.
13: I am. I am divorced. And I got divorced less than 10 years ago, and then I got remarried. In my TED Talk, one of the lines that I quote is something that someone once told me, which is, you should always marry your second husband first. And the important thing that I draw is not that you can only meet the man of your dreams or the woman of your dreams the second time, but rather that the mindfulness about what a marriage is, the sacrifices that are exchanged, all of those principles become more easy to think about once one has been through a divorce. And I would really like to have people not have to go through a divorce to learn those things.
3: Jeannie Sook Gerson is a mediator and family law professor at Harvard. You can watch her full talk at TED.com. And as far as James and Joanne, they're on board with Jeannie's ideas.
10: So do you think after all this divorce talk, you are still like excited to be married?
11: Yeah, I think so. I think we can stick it out.
10: Okay.
3: On the show today, stories about heartache and how we live with it.
8: I did not expect to be in pediatrics. I never thought that I was someone who was playful enough to be in pediatrics. But I found that I was better at it than I realized. And there was something about the innocence, the tenacity, and also the vulnerability of children that I just really wanted to be a part of, and also having the opportunity to support their parents and care for them. It just fit.
3: This is Weiwen Sato. She's a pediatric nurse in the intensive care unit, which means she's helping the littlest patients at the toughest moments.
8: Sometimes it feels like for a moment, I am watching another person's story as I would on TV. But then I quickly realize I'm in the room with them. And in whatever time I have with them, whether it's this one shift or if I come back in future shifts as their nurse with them, that for this time, I am primarily watching their heartbreak and their story and their grief, but I am also a part of it.
3: Weiwen has to be there for her patients and their parents, but the heartache can feel overwhelming for her too.
8: There was a patient we had where the patient had drowned and was not going to pull through. And the parent was at the bedside and was just utterly devastated by the prognosis and had just collapsed to the floor when this parent realized this was not going to get better. And I felt my own sadness well up, and I allowed some tears to begin to flow, but I knew that this was primarily about the parent's grief, and it wasn't about mine, that my focus had to be on the parent and supporting them.
3: For a pediatric critical care nurse, tragedies are part of the job. But there are joyful moments, too, when children recover. And all those ups and downs, they began to wear on Weiwen. Here she is on the TED stage.
8: Like many of my colleagues, I went into nursing because I wanted to be a therapeutic presence for others. I envisioned the profession to be one where I lived on the highs, feeling like I was always doing something meaningful and helpful for others. I thought that the highs alone would be enough to help me cope with the intense stress and heartache
9: that come from taking care of so many sick and sometimes dying patients. But as I rode the roller coaster of suffering with my patients and their families, I quickly understood that I was going to need something more than the intermittent feel-good moments to sustain me through the lows. There would be shifts where we thought we were on the road to recovery and the patient suddenly doesn't do well. They suddenly crash. And all of our expectations for things to go well go the other way. And it made me realize there's a lot here that I can't fix. And I didn't think this is what I signed up for. And I'm not, there was certainly a point where I didn't know what to do with that.
15: Did you ever try to talk yourself out of it? Did you ever say to yourself, well, look, it's a job. This is the way it is. Just do your best and go home at the end of the day.
9: Yeah, absolutely. I think there's often this sense that I clock out at the end of my shift and, you know what, I just need to leave what happened behind and, you know, shift gears, go home to my family, enjoy my family. I did everything that I could. But I began to realize there wasn't an easy separation, and there wasn't just a way to clock out and shut it down. And this isn't just true for me. Nurses everywhere are battling this challenge. In our times of weakness, vulnerability, and helplessness, we need nurses who have found a way to preserve meaning and commitment to their work. While many external factors contributing to burnout have been studied, I have been asking what we nurses are to do with the internal issue of grief. Not in terms of caring for others in their grief, but working through our own grief on a deeper level as we are affected by the suffering of our patients and their families. How do I endure through the lows that come with this profession?
3: Hawei Wen Sato confronted that question in just a moment. On the show today, heartache. I'm Anoush Zomorodi, and you're listening to the TED Radio Hour from NPR. Stick with us.

0: I'm Indira Lakshmanan. 30 years on, we remember the blizzard that claimed the lives of 8 Mount Everest climbers with a survivor who wrote the book on the expedition Into Thin Air.
1: It wasn't one thing or two things or 5 things. It was this cascade of bad decisions that added up to disaster.
0: That's John Krakauer, next time on Here and Now.
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6: It's the TED Radio Hour from NPR. I'm Anoush Zamarodi. On the show today, heartache. And we were just talking to pediatric nurse Weiwen Sato. She works in the intensive care unit, a place where grief and tragedy are unavoidable. Weiwen, in your talk, you ask an important question, which is, how to endure the lows that come with your profession. And I can imagine that there are lots of ways that nurses may answer that. Like, some might choose another specialty or maybe even find another job altogether if it gets too much.
7: Yeah.
6: Others,
7: yeah,
6: I can only assume, compartmentalize, like just push through the day, try to treat it like a job. But you decided you needed to face the grief head on.
7: Yeah, absolutely. I can understand why people say you can't take your patient's stories home with you. If I let myself think about it, or if I let myself talk about it with other people, it's just too much. I can't do it. And I began to realize that that's just not the human experience. Mm. That the things that we do and encounter in nursing are all about the human experience. And it only makes sense that it would overflow into my thoughts in my daily life, because what I see as a nurse is all about love and loss and what makes for a meaningful life when life doesn't go the way you want it to go.
6: So what does that actually look like in practice? How did that change your behavior?
7: Yeah, there's a patient story that will always stay with me. This patient had just already a very tragic sort of backstory that ended up landing the patient into our ICU. And while the patient was physically alive when I left work, we knew that the outcome was not going to be good. And we basically were sustaining the patient physically so that family could come and say goodbye.
6: Oh, gosh.
7: And so the day after that shift, I was with my younger child at the playground, and I saw some other moms and kids there. And I was pushing my child on the swings and just began to weep quietly. Mm. And couldn't really engage with the other moms because that's really awkward, you know? It's really awkward to be at a park and just be standing there, you know, with people doing normal daily things and just be crying. And so I also knew that I was supposed to get together with a friend for coffee in about an hour. And I was kind of a mess. I was hurting and crying. And so I texted her and I took a chance and I just said, you know, I know we're supposed to meet for coffee. I had a really heartbreaking shift yesterday and I'm just really hurting right now. And so we can either reschedule at a time when I'm not feeling this as acutely, or if we get together, I'm going to be pretty raw. And her reply to me was, "You don't have to protect me from your grief." That astounded me, because I think that, especially for us nurses, we feel like we are supposed to be the ones to just carry it all. And we do. We feel like we were supposed to protect other people, that other people don't want to hear what we actually go through and what we experience. And to have somebody so generously give that space to me was phenomenal. And so we met, and she sat with me and just heard me lament for my patient and for what I see at work. And curiously, that let me go on with my day and my week, I would say, much better than if I had just put on a brave face and tried to pretend, "Oh, work was hard yesterday."
8: Yeah.
6: You know, it's making me think of how you say that grief can actually be life-giving, because I guess I'm surprised that it's not paralyzing. Like, as a pediatric ICU nurse and the mother to two little girls, how are you not, like, I don't know, fearful all the time for their well-being?
7: Yeah, I do have to say it's certainly an ongoing process in terms of keeping a sense of paranoia at bay for my own children. That's a real struggle that certainly hasn't gone away. But I think that I have learned to not see grief as the only voice in the room. And that its voice is not 100% evil, destructive, entirely dark. It is very heavy, absolutely. But I think that it teaches us also some very, very weighty lessons and foundations that we don't get from just living lightly all the time. We tend to think that it's only happy people with perfect circumstances that can have whole lives, that can have rich lives. That's just not realistic.

0: and they have done great. They've been very happy, and I have really struggled to not take them for granted. And it has actually been the voice of grief from my work that keeps coming in and saying, stop and remember what a gift this is, even when they are driving you insane. And I think that if I didn't have that extra voice, that I would take them more for granted. And it's not about saying that I capitalize upon other people's suffering so that I can be a better person and I can grow. But I think that there are certain things that grief can teach us that a light life just can't.
1: That's Weiwen Sato. She's a critical care nurse at Children's Hospital, Los Angeles. You can see her full talk at TED.com. On the show today, how we can soothe our heartache. As we know, a lot of heartache starts with love. And in this next case, a love of nature.
2: Yeah, well, what's the starting point? I would say once upon a time when I was a child, I spent most of my days with my grandmother. Her name was Signe. She lived in a small wooden house with my grandfather Knut, very close to the little school in our village, Gryta Stranda, at the west coast of Norway. A village where we had time to be, not much to do, nowhere to go.
1: This is social worker and climate advocate Knut Ivar Bjørlikhaug.
2: And I remember once I was hanging out with her in the garden. I was about 6 years old. And she shouted a joyful, magnetic shout to me. Knut Ivar, come here, come and look. It was late springtime, early summer. And all the flowers in the garden had started to bloom. And she said, look, look at the bumblebees. Look at their hind legs. Can you see the yellow? Like the little bags of yellow on their hind feet? And I looked closer and I could glimpse their little bags of pollen. And she said this to me, imagine that these creatures facilitate our lives. And I didn't quite understand it, but I could kind of feel it. And I think maybe this was my starting point to feel a deeper connection with all living beings, especially all flying creatures.
1: But then you started noticing changes to the western coast of Norway, that place you described so lovingly, where you spent time with your grandma. What did you see happening?
2: Yeah, only during my short lifetime, there's been dramatic changes. And that means decline considering bird life, and some species are completely gone. And this is due to the ocean pollution, industry, overfishing, and climate change. It's heartbreaking to see in my short lifetime, and of course, very frustrating that the negative trend just continues.
1: As Knut witnessed the destruction of the land he loved so much, he also learned more about Norway's role in the oil and gas industries.
3: Norway produces millions of barrels of oil every day for the world market.
1: When the country's fossil fuel production took off in the 1970s, the government was flush with cash.
4: Norway has been investing its oil wealth in its society's future since black gold first started pouring out of the North Sea in the 1970s.
1: As of 2026, the Norwegian Oil Fund, as it's called, is worth more than $2 trillion.
5: That money was made from the country's vast oil reserves and Norway's sovereign wealth fund.
1: It made Norway one of the wealthiest countries in the world, one that could provide all its citizens with health care, a higher education, and a pension.
6: Of Norway's sovereign wealth fund for the benefit of current and future generations.
1: But the fund also created what's called the Norwegian paradox.
5: But now the Norwegians have discovered their green conscience.
1: How can Norway be a leader in stopping climate change and make so much money off of fossil fuels?
5: Environmentalists are not happy.
6: The fund's investments have become a topic of heated debate.
1: For Knut, that paradox made him feel a deep shame.
2: About 10 years ago, I had this really deep existential crisis. I went into a deep depression, and I was kind of on the edge, to make a long story

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1: This little backwoods Montana company is suddenly a hub of some very, very important materials.
0: Why the U.S. government is pouring millions into a Montana mining company. On the next All Things Considered from NPR News.
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5: It's Here and Now. This is the final week of testimony in a bitter lawsuit between two of Silicon Valley's most powerful men. There's a lot more involved in this case than just airing the grievances of two feuding billionaires. In fact, some say the entire AI industry is at stake. Elon Musk's lawsuit seeks to oust OpenAI's CEO and president Sam Altman and force the company to turn back into a nonprofit like it was when Musk co-founded it. Ina Fried is following this trial. She's chief technology correspondent for Axios, and she joins us regularly to talk about artificial intelligence. Hi, Ina.
6: Hello, good morning.
5: So Musk took the stand last week and says that Sam Altman, the CEO of OpenAI, sold out the company's nonprofit roots in an effort to get rich. He actually says, quote, they stole a charity.

0: It is getting harder and harder to make ends meet in this economy. So people are doing what a lot of people do when that happens.
1: My husband, he told me, go to school. Don't just be at home. Don't wait for anybody to do things for you. You fight for yourself.
0: I'm Kai Rizdahl, the economics of adult education, next time on Marketplace.
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6: From NPR and WBUR Boston, I'm Deborah Becker.
7: I'm Robin Young. It's Here and Now. Coming up, former head of the CDC, Tom Friedman, on what we should learn from the U.S. response to the cruise ship outbreak.
6: Also, Russian President Putin says the war with Ukraine is near the end. Some call that a sign that Putin might be losing power.
8: Yes, he's certainly weakened. Russia is certainly weakened. It doesn't mean that it cannot go in this wounded condition for quite some time.
7: And 30 years ago, a blizzard claimed the lives of 8 Mount Everest climbers. We'll speak with the author who survived and wrote the book on it.
9: It wasn't one thing or two things or five things. It was this cascade of bad decisions that added up to disaster.
7: John Krakauer, coming up Here and Now.
6: The news is first.
10: Live from NPR News, I'm Lakshmi Singh. President Trump says the U.S. ceasefire with Iran is on, quote, massive life support. He's rejecting Tehran's counterproposal to the U.S.'s plan for ending hostilities. NPR's Aya Batrawi has the latest.
11: The details of the latest U.S. proposal for ending the war haven't been made public, but Trump has repeatedly said he wants Iran to halt its nuclear enrichment and open the Strait of Hormuz to commercial shipping. Iran's control of that vital waterway since the start of this war has given it leverage it didn't have in previous negotiations with the U.S. Iranian President Masoud Pezeshkian said that Iran will never bow its head before the enemy. Iran says any deal with the U.S. should include steps by both sides, including the U.S. lifting sanctions and unfreezing Iranian assets. And while the ceasefire is still holding, Kuwait, the United Arab Emirates, and Iran each report intercepting drones over their territory. Aya Batrawi, NPR News, Dubai.
10: More than 20 countries are receiving or treating passengers from a cruise ship with a hantavirus outbreak. They include 18 in the U.S. One American has tested positive. Admiral Brian Christine, Assistant Secretary of Health, sought to reassure the public today.
12: Let me be crystal clear. The risk of hantavirus to the general public remains very, very low.
10: The U.S. Supreme Court is planning to discuss this week how it will handle a set of cases that could severely weaken enforcement of the Federal Voting Rights Act. NPR's Hansi Lo Wang reports a court's conference comes after a recent ruling that has limited the landmark law's protections against racial discrimination in redistricting.
13: For decades, legal protections for racial minority voters under what's known as Section 2 of the Voting Rights Act have been mainly enforced through lawsuits by voters and advocacy groups. But Republican officials in North Dakota, Mississippi, and Alabama have made a novel argument that only the Justice Department can sue. The Supreme Court is set to discuss this Thursday how it will handle three redistricting cases that question whether private individuals and groups can keep suing under Section 2. Last month, the court made it harder to use that part of the Voting Rights Act to claim that maps of certain voting districts discriminate against minority voters of color. The three redistricting cases now on the court's conference schedule could end up further weakening the landmark law from the Civil Rights Movement. Hansi Lo Wang, NPR News.
10: The widow of a man killed in a mass shooting at Florida State University last year suing ChatGPT maker OpenAI, as well as a shooter. The family of Tiru Chaba alleges the company's AI chatbot gave advice on how to carry out the attack. Bakari Sellers is one of the attorneys representing the family and spoke to reporters in Tallahassee today.
14: ChatGPT has decided they wanted to place revenue streams. They decided they wanted to place income. They decided they wanted to place the dollar above the lives of everyday average Americans.
10: OpenAI denies wrongdoing, adding ChatGPT did not promote illegal or harmful activity. It's NPR News. The price of existing homes have gone up in the past month. NPR's Scott Horsley with the latest.
15: Sales of existing homes rose only slightly in April. The National Association of Realtors says sales were up 0.2% from March and flat compared to April of last year. The average selling price was up less than 1% from a year ago at just under $418,000. First-time buyers accounted for a third of the homes sold last month. Mortgage giant Freddie Mac says the average interest rate on a 30-year home loan is now 6.37%.
10: That's Scott Horsley reporting. The fourth National Baseball Poetry Festival took over a ballpark in Massachusetts over the weekend. WBUR's Andrea Shea has the latest.
16: Poets of all ages from across the country traveled to Polar Park, Worcester's minor league stadium, to celebrate America's national pastime through verse. National Baseball Poetry Festival founder Steve Biondolillo acknowledges how niche the literary genre might seem to some.
17: It's a giant hidden tribe, right? There are poets everywhere, and then baseball just becomes a just great subject matter.
16: One of the most famous baseball poems also has Worcester roots. Hometown poet Ernest Thayer wrote Casey at the Bat there in 1888. For NPR News, I'm Andrea Shea.
10: U.S. stocks are trading slightly higher this hour with the NASDAQ up 6, S&P also up as much. You're listening to NPR News.
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6: From NPR and WBUR, I'm Deborah Becker.
7: I'm Robin Young. It's Here and Now. Today, 18 passengers from that hantavirus-hit cruise ship are in the U.S. after being evacuated from the Canary Islands. Two have been transferred to Emory University in Atlanta. 16 others, including at least one person who tested positive for the virus, are at the University of Nebraska, home to the Nebraska Biocontainment Unit and the National Quarantine Unit. Here's the CDC's Dr. Brendan Jackson in Nebraska today.
19: Right now, the passengers that are all in the assessment phase, they're going to be here for at least a few days while we do assessments and then coordination from what happens next. They certainly have the option to stay here for the entire 42-day period if that's just the safest and most effective option for them.
7: Well, health officials keep stressing this is not another COVID. The risk to the public is very low, but the outbreak is still raising a lot of questions. Dr. Tom Frieden is a former director of the Centers for Disease Control, now president and CEO of the global public health nonprofit Resolve to Save Lives. And Tom, Dr. Frieden, I know you have a lot of thoughts about how we've gotten to this point, but first, help us understand what's happening in Nebraska.
20: What we see is people who were exposed on a cruise ship. Cruise ships are a really unusual environment. The ventilation is poor. People touch the same door handles all the time. They're in literally very close quarters. So it's common to see outbreaks of a wide variety of microbes on cruise ships. This is the first hantavirus outbreak on a cruise ship, and it's scary because this particular species of hantavirus can be deadly, and it's the only one that we know of that can spread from person to person. Everything we've seen from past outbreaks suggests that that spread requires prolonged direct contact. And all of that means that there's nothing to suggest that this hantavirus is a risk to anyone in this country who has not had a close contact with someone who is on that cruise ship, and that it is not going to become the next pandemic. However, everything about this also suggests that the U.S. is far less prepared than we were just 18 months ago. The U.S. Centers for Disease Control and Prevention, the CDC, has been hollowed out. It's lost more than 2,500 staff, and nearly all of the major unit heads are either absent, acting, or part-time. And that includes the director. And one thing I can tell you with absolute certainty is that CDC director is not a part-time job. CDC has lost staff, it's lost its voice, and it has lost its connections with groups around the world. And because of that, we are less safe. A strong CDC is essential for a safe USA.
16: Okay, and let's just fill out what you're saying. You know, the White House Office of Pandemic Preparedness and Response Policy, which was established by Congress in 2022, is also unstaffed. The Coordinator for Global Health Security, that office is unstaffed. And President Trump withdrew the United States from the World Health Organization, the WHO, which has been overseeing this. You know, we're told that there are some systems still in place that the U.S. can plug into to be involved in a global response to something. You're obviously saying that's far from enough.
20: Instead of being a leader in global health protections, we are now a free rider. WHO is doing what, from all accounts, a good job here. They're coordinating an extraordinarily complicated investigation with people from more than a dozen countries, 150 passengers, very complex both laboratory testing and disease detective work. In former times, the CDC staff would have been shoulder to shoulder, helping them do even better and learning as they learn. Yeah. Right now, we're along for the ride, yeah. And that leaves the average American less safe, not against this, which is not in any reasonable scenario going to become a risk in this country, but for the next pandemic, and there will be a next pandemic.
16: Six or seven Americans were back in the States before this group that is now come and gone to Nebraska. This, you know, they came back April 24th. We only found out about it last Wednesday, and it wasn't through the CDC. It was through a publication called MedPage. I'm assuming that's something that's concerning to you.
20: It has been striking how silent the CDC has been. The CDC has lost staff, it has lost voice, it has lost connections, and a strong CDC is essential for a safe USA. We would have expected multiple updates to doctors throughout the U.S. to inform them what are the symptoms, who is potentially at risk, and what is the testing and treatment. For the people who are back, the basic issues are twofold. One, make sure that if they do develop any symptoms, they're rapidly assessed and isolated so they don't infect anyone else. And second, if they do have this illness, that they are rapidly cared for in an intensive care unit, because people with these infections can go downhill very fast.
16: Dr. Tom Frieden, former director of the CDC, now president and CEO of the global public health nonprofit, Resolve to Save Lives. Doctor, thanks as always.
20: Thank you. Always a pleasure.
16: And we reached out to the CDC for comment, but have not yet heard back.
6: Here and now, Scott Tong is reporting from China this week. He's there ahead of the summit between President Trump and Chinese President Xi Jinping in Beijing. And Scott joins us from Shanghai. Hi, Scott.
1: Hey, Deb. Good to talk to you.
6: Yeah, you too. So the U.S. and China are getting ready for this big meeting in just a couple of days. You're there now, and you used to live in China. Now, that was more than a decade ago. What are some of the big differences that you're noticing right off the bat?
1: I haven't lived in China for, as you say, more than a decade. And my impression, first impression in Beijing a couple days ago is, my goodness, the air is so good, and the sky was blue. And Beijing, when I was living in China, never had that. Now, I have asthma, I have breathing issues, so I noticed this a lot. Beijing forever was notorious about smog and bad air. A bunch of Western journalists, they left Beijing a decade ago, moved back to their home countries because the air was so bad. Now, the city has moved away from burning coal for electricity. They've moved out the big steel mills that were ringed around the city, and notably, they're really promoting electric cars, and all that's adding up to something. It also seems a little quieter in the streets. Some Beijing friends of mine say the drivers honk a little bit less. Still on the fence on that one.
6: So what about when you're meeting with people and you're out and about talking with folks? What is standing out to you?
1: Well, this is anecdotal, Deb, but I hear a confidence that I don't think I heard as much of back in 2010 before I left, moved back to the States. There are people who say directly, you know, China seems to be rising in the world. The world can't push us around anymore. That was long the complex in China. Beijing residents know President Trump is coming. And more than one person was not shy to say they think America's best days are behind it.
0: Hmm.
1: Now, this is not everybody I've talked to. You know, others say, and this is empirically true, the economy in China is kind of wobbly. It's hard for young people to find jobs. But I sense a tone, a shift in tone that life is getting better here in China, and certainly in many ways it is.
0: And what about technology and sort of daily life? How would you compare it to the U.S.?
1: The smartphone ability to do everything is so different here. There is no cash. There's no credit card here. You do everything on a single app here in China. So, you know, I bought a dumpling at a stall for 50 cents. I took the subway on the same app. I got a ride share, got food delivery. I could have traded stocks, you know, all on one of two homegrown Chinese apps. Now, it takes a while to sign up for these things. If you have a foreign passport, if you don't have a Chinese phone number, it's a little tricky. So there's a digital moat you kind of have to swim across to get into this ecosystem. Once you get in the castle, it's amazing, Deb. It's really something. And it does overlap. It does go to an emphasis by the Chinese government of self-sufficiency. They don't want to depend too much on the outside world for much of anything. And so this Chinese smartphone digital ecosystem, it's not brand new. It's new to me, and it's amazing.
0: Mm. And what about, though, openness, censorship, right? Those things that we also hear about. And how do you think folks treat you as a member of the U.S. news media?
1: Yeah. Censorship, absolutely true. Surveillance, absolutely true. Getting worse. Even before I got to China, several people I was planning to meet, to set up meetings, said, you know, if you're using the domestic Chinese app, don't say too much because it's being watched. You know, we can meet in person or you can use a VPN and an international app. So there is a keen awareness of the digital surveillance machine in China. Mm. One journalist in Beijing, he told me that a lot of his friends, artists, filmmakers, other journalists have left Beijing or left those professions because freedom of speech is so much of a smaller thing than even a few years ago. And they tell me a lot more stories are just undoable in China. And you get in trouble, your stories get taken offline. So it's clear the sanitizing of speech of the internet is more of a thing than years ago. And what it means is a lot of the only voices left online are the nationalistic ones, the kind of pro-China jingoistic voices. And the Chinese voices who disagree, this journalist said, they're still here. They just stay silent.
0: And Scott, is there something that you're looking forward to reporting on or doing or seeing while you're in China? Obviously, you'll be covering the talks this week, but what else?
1: What I'm really interested in is a piece I'm going to report on a Chinese language podcaster who hosts what some call the This American Life of China. These amazing first-person stories, very direct. They sound a little bit like the stories we hear on public radio in the United States, and there's no ecosystem in China for it. There's no business model for it. The radio stations here don't support that. There's no network of radio stations, and yet this podcast in China has 5 million listeners and counting. So there is something about individual stories that maybe don't fit the mold that people are listening to in China. And I'm looking forward to profiling this person.
0: Well, we're looking forward to all of your reporting this week. Here and now, Scott Tong in Shanghai. Scott, thanks for being with us.
1: Deb, good to talk to you. Take care.
0: You too. You're listening to Here and Now.

0: didn't turn out?
1: No, I did it on a coal stove, actually. We did it.
0: Oh, wow.
1: Yeah, it was all the old-fashioned stuff. The gelatin desserts were amazing. Anyway, this is something that goes back at least to Fanny Farmer in 1896. And when you make a paste, which in her terms, that was pie dough, you cut the butter in until you see pea-sized pieces.
0: Sure.
1: And that, if you want a super flaky American pie dough, which is the hallmark of American pie dough, there is some truth to that because those pieces, in the heat of the oven, you know, there's air, there's steam, it creates long shards. The problem is it's very hard to roll out that dough because the fat has not coated the flour properly. You get big chunks of butter. They warm up. They get sticky. They stick to the counter. So regardless of flakiness, you can't roll it out.
0: So what are you, if not pea-sized, what?
1: Well, just cut the butter all the way in. I mean, if you've ever spent time with a French pastry chef, for example, they don't use pea-sized pieces. They cut the fat into the flour. So cut it all the way in, like 12 pulses on a food processor. You add the ice water, mix it up, and let it rest, hopefully overnight or at least an hour. And then anybody can roll out the dough. And, you know, at Thanksgiving morning, everybody knows what the problem is, rolling out the dough for the pie.
0: Yeah.
1: So you get a shorter crust. It's not as flaky, but as I said, a French pastry chef isn't going to worry about flaky.
0: Yeah, you rocked my world here. How about the, you say don't preheat oil in a skillet.
1: What? Yeah, well, here's what happens. You put oil in a skillet, you heat it up, then you add your onions for a sofrito, for example, right? Well, it's hard to tell how hot the oil is. So very often, this actually happened to me recently, the oil's too hot, and you put the onion or the garlic in, and it immediately starts to burn. So the best thing to do is to add cold oil, room temperature oil, with the onions to skillet, heat them up together. People think that's going to make the onions oily. The onions are full of water, so there's no place for the oil can't get in. There's no place to go. So heat it up, and then you can control the heat. The other thing is use your ears. You can hear, if you have any time in the kitchen, if the onions are being sautéed at the right rate, right? It's sort of a pleasant sound. If it sounds angry, it's too hot.
0: Ah.
1: And if you can barely hear it, it's too low. So, you know, cook with your ears.
0: Some sizzle, just some sizzle.
1: Yeah, a friendly sizzle.
0: What about sticking with oil? You say never use a high-quality olive oil for cooking. Why not?
1: Well, I don't know if you enjoy getting opening your bedroom window and throwing $100 bills out, I guess that would be a great idea. That's what you do on Saturday morning.
0: So it's just as good.
1: It's just as good. No, the problem is really good olive oil is very fruity. It has a lot of aroma. And as soon as you heat it, you lose all those advantages. So those are drizzling oils, right? You'd add that on the top of a pasta dish, or you'd add that in a soup or even on a steak because you're not going to heat it and you can actually taste and smell the wonderful aromas. But once you heat up olive oil or any oil, you're going to lose all those additional flavors.
0: Okay. By the way, I need to mention, I think, because of some blank stares I was getting from certain people in the control room, but Fanny Farmer is the Boston cookbook author who died in 1915. And, you know, my grandmother passed down to her mother, to my mother. You know, that's who Fanny Farmer was. But here you are, you know, cooking a science, you know, the testing that you do. But you say, never trust a recipe, not even yours.
1: Oh, yeah. I mean, okay. The pot you use is different than mine. The top of the stove you have is different than mine. The BTUs it puts out is different than mine.
0: What?
1: The oven is different than mine. So the point is, these are just very generic things. Like cook for 50 minutes doesn't mean anything, or bake for 45 minutes. Check halfway through and then keep checking.
0: Yeah. Know your own kitchen. Milk Street's Christopher Kimball, who, by the way, Milk Street is hosting this free cooking class tomorrow. You'll get tips like these, so go to herenow.org for more. Chris, we're going to be visiting your kitchen, so thank you so much for coming to our studio.
1: Pleasure.
0: Yeah. Here Now is a production of NPR and WBUR. I'm Robin Young.
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0: I'm Robin Young. Delivery truck driver Joe Mackin spent 22 years building a miniature model of New York, every iconic building.
4: St. Patrick's, yeah, that was hard.
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5: China holds huge economic and strategic leverage over the U.S. That's because the country largely controls global access to critical minerals, minerals that the U.S. military cannot function without.
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10: From WHYY in Philadelphia, this is Fresh Air. I'm Anne-Marie Baldonado, in for Terry Gross. Today, actor, writer, and director Will Sharp. You may know him from The White Lotus, where he played a tech bro with a troubled marriage, or from Jesse Eisenberg's film A Real Pain, where he played a Holocaust history tour guide. He'll talk about what it was like acting with both Eisenberg and their spontaneous co-star, Kieran Culkin.
11: Kieran was like, hang on a minute, why would I stand there? And Jesse would, of course, like very wryly be like, well, this is perfect because you have no respect for me as a director, nor does the character have any respect for me. So this is going to work great.
10: Now Will Sharp plays Wolfgang Amadeus Mozart in the new limited series Amadeus. Also, a review of a new gardening show hosted by comedian Zach Galifianakis. First News.
12: Live from NPR News, I'm Lakshmi Singh. The U.S. Supreme Court is allowing an additional 3-day extension to patients' telemedicine access to the abortion pill mifepristone. The justices are seeking time to decide key issues of a lawsuit out of Louisiana. The state argues that the FDA's decision to allow telemedicine access undermines Louisiana's abortion ban. A federal appeals court agreed, but the nation's top court paused a decision. President Trump is expressing pessimism about the fate of the ceasefire between the U.S. and Iran. It's been in question after recent attacks by both sides. The U.S. and Iran have traded ceasefire proposals, but still no agreement. Here's NPR's Danielle Kurtzleben.
13: Trump is not putting a positive spin on where things are.
14: I would say the ceasefire is on massive life support, where the doctor walks in and says, sir, your loved one has approximately a 1% chance of living.
13: He did not elaborate on what might end that ceasefire or what would come next. He said he didn't even finish reading Iran's latest response to a U.S. ceasefire proposal, calling it a, quote, piece of garbage. Trump has expressed disappointment with the negotiation process before and threatened military action, but has so far not followed through on those threats. Danielle Kurtzleben, NPR News, The White House.
12: President Trump is slated to meet with Chinese leader Xi Jinping this week in Beijing. Trump had rescheduled that visit to China after the war with Iran broke out. The issue of the war is likely to be a main topic, but NPR's Deepa Shivaram reports the AI race is also expected to come up.
15: When it comes to AI technology from American companies like OpenAI, Anthropic, and Google, experts say those models are better than what China's putting out. The U.S. is, by some estimates, about 6 to 12 months ahead of China. So Trump is right that the U.S. is leading the AI race in that regard. But where China is inching ahead is on AI adoption, how integrated AI is in their society, and how accessible their AI products are. In the meeting this week, Trump and Xi are expected to talk about global risk management when it comes to the rise of AI. Deepa Shivaram, NPR News.
12: More than 20 countries are preparing to receive or are treating people from a cruise ship that was stricken with a hantavirus outbreak. The United States received 18 individuals. One American tested positive for the rodent-borne disease. But the Assistant Secretary for Health, Admiral Brian Christine, says the risk to the general public is low.
16: The Andes variant of this virus does not spread easily, and it requires prolonged close contact with someone who is already symptomatic. Even so, we have taken this situation very seriously from the very start.
12: 16 people are being monitored in Nebraska. 2 are in Georgia. This is NPR News. Senate Democratic leader Chuck Schumer is warning Republican colleagues in a letter today that his party will challenge attempts to spend $1 billion for ballroom security upgrades. Senate Republicans propose a measure after a man allegedly attempted to assassinate President Trump during a Washington, D.C. event last month. Today, that suspect, Cole Allen, the California man accused of the foiled attack at the White House Correspondents' Dinner, pleaded not guilty to the charges against him. Some plants appear to have a special trick to survive periods of environmental upheaval. Science reporter Ari Daniel has details.
17: There are species whose entire genomes get duplicated and stuffed into every one of their cells. It can ultimately impact survival, but it's pretty common today, especially in plants. Why is that? Researchers scoured the DNA of several hundred plants for evidence of genome duplication events that occurred long ago and looked to see when they happened.
18: They do not occur randomly. They are clustered in time.
17: In particular, says Ghent University plant biologist Yves Van de Peer, they cluster during periods of turmoil over the last 150 million years, times of dramatic cooling or warming or widespread extinction. Genome duplication appears to allow plants to survive extreme environmental stress. For NPR News, I'm Ari Daniel.
12: I'm Lakshmi Singh, NPR News.
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10: This is Fresh Air. I'm Anne-Marie Baldonado, sitting in for Terry Gross, who's homesick today. Our guest is award-winning actor, writer, and director, Will Sharp. You may have first encountered him in the second season of The White Lotus, where he played Ethan, a newly wealthy tech founder whose marriage may be unraveling. For that role, he received an Emmy nomination for Best Supporting Actor in a Drama. But Sharp had been noticed for his work already. He's been nominated for numerous BAFTAs, that's the UK equivalent of the Oscars and Emmys, for writing and creating shows like Flowers, a comedy about a family struggling with depression, grief, and loneliness. He received a BAFTA for acting in the BBC Netflix series Jiri Haji. More recently, he's appeared in Lena Dunham's series Too Much and the Oscar-winning film A Real Pain. Now he stars as Wolfgang Amadeus Mozart in a new limited series, Amadeus, adapted from the 1979 stage play. The play was also the basis of the 1984 film. It tells a fictionalized story of the rivalry between Mozart and the court composer Antonio Salieri, who's played by Paul Bettany. Salieri becomes increasingly consumed by envy after realizing Mozart possesses the musical brilliance Salieri desperately prays for but can never attain.
1: Here's a scene from the beginning of the series. 25-year-old Mozart has arrived in Vienna, hoping to build his reputation by composing operas and performing for the emperor's court. He meets Salieri at a court celebration. Salieri, a fan of Mozart's work, is shocked to find that Mozart is immature and irreverent, not a pious genius like his work would suggest. Here's Mozart introducing himself.
21: Wolfgang Amadeus Mozart.
22: Antonio Salieri.
21: The court composer?
22: Yes.
21: This is incredibly fortuitous. The whole reason why I came to Vienna was to write for the Imperial Opera.
22: Well, there's a process to all of that.
21: I wouldn't go a bit tart. You must at least be able to get me one meeting with the Emperor.
22: He's a very busy man.
21: What could be more important than this?
22: Than meeting you. Well, I believe he's currently drawing up plans to ensure our nation's claim on the Kingdom of Bavaria. I suppose that might be taking up some of his time.
21: Please. Just one meeting. I'll be forever in your debt, obviously.
0: Will Sharp, welcome to Fresh Air.
11: Hello, thanks for having me.
0: What was it about this story that made you want to be part of it?
11: I guess there was something exciting in our sort of very early conversations about the project of the possibility, because the shape of this is a sort of 5-hour limited series, that there's a little bit more space perhaps to sit with Amadeus and also sit with Constanze, his wife, and kind of see it from their point of view. And I guess I was sort of interested by this idea of, like, apocryphally, certainly in the story of Amadeus, there's this sense that Mozart was someone for whom, like, music just fell out of the sky into his lap. But I was sort of curious to sort of try and imagine, like, but what does that actually look and feel like in his day-to-day life? And to try and sort of humanize that somehow.
0: I mean, the music does come to him, but it takes a toll. Like, there's a burden to it.
11: Yeah, I mean, I guess Paul and I would often sort
0: Paul
11: of talk
0: Bettany,
11: about...
0: Paul Bettany, who played Salieri.
11: That's right, yeah. Mm-hmm. We would often talk about the story, I guess, in trying to understand it in kind of like grounded terms or sort of playable terms. We'd often think of it as two brothers to a common father in God. And Salieri feels neglected by God, and that Mozart is getting all of the attention and is having sort of music showered upon him in spite of him being so much less pious than Salieri, who sort of like immaculately behaved and feels like in spite of that he's not getting what he needs from God, he's not getting the attention he needs. Whereas Amadeus, I think, feels really run ragged and kind of like a vessel for God's music, sure, but at what cost?
0: What did you do to prepare for this role? Did you learn about the historic figure, even if this story of Mozart and Salieri was always a reimagining?
11: So, I mean, the main preparation, I guess, was learning to play the piano pieces.
0: Yes,
11: which I did, yeah. And that was like 6-7 months of piano lessons and, you know, just drilling specifically the pieces on camera. And then also, I guess, preparing for the conducting scenes where we tried to come up with a kind of hybrid language where in the day it would have been very metronomic, quite unexpressive. And obviously now we're used to seeing, you know, slightly more freeform seeming, very expressive conducting. And so we tried to find a language that blended the two, I think, because so much of what is expressed in the show, for my character in particular, you know, he's not very good at communicating with words. So a lot of the time the story or what is going on, you know, within him is expressed through the big musical set pieces. So there was that kind of practical preparation, which I actually found quite helpful because it was a way of meditating on the character without sort of getting in my head. It was like something very specific and mechanical to practice. And you find yourself thinking about the story, but not overthinking. It was almost like a kind of meditative practice or something. And then I did find that listening to Mozart's music was an incredibly helpful way of just kind of sinking into it. And it's not like a resource that you normally have. And even just thinking about the sheer range of his music, but also of his, seemingly of his personality, where he's just very light and funny and playful at one end and super grand and dark and operatic at the other, and trying to marry all of that into one person. I found it just kind of, you know, if I had an hour free walking around Budapest with that in my ears, was quite helpful too.
1: There's part of the series when Mozart is composing the opera, The Marriage of Figaro. He's kind of estranged from his wife, Constanze. He's left Vienna to try to write, and he's with his collaborator in a pub. I'm making it sound kind of modern, but he's speaking to a woman in a pub.
11: Yeah.
1: And it's a woman he just met, and he plays some of the music he has for her, and the woman asks if he's writing the opera for his wife, and Mozart says yes. And then the woman says, couldn't you just talk to her? And Mozart says, this is how I talk. And I was wondering about that idea that someone can't talk or express themselves in life, and instead they express themselves or express what they really feel through their music or through a work of art, and trying to say what they can't say. And I was just wondering what you thought about that part of Mozart's struggle.
11: I felt like it became a really important piece of it for me. And actually that line, I think, just came out in the rehearsing of the scene, or in as we shot, just trying to sort of get to the bottom, I think, of who he was and what his predicament was, I guess. And it more and more felt like, you know, enjoyably, like he doesn't know how to read a room. There's a lot written kind of speculatively about neurodiversity, and I tried not to sort of be too literal about that or to retro-diagnose him, but definitely wanted to play him as slightly other. And he doesn't understand social norms, or can't understand why people are offended if he said something that he's like, well, I think that's true, so what's the problem? So he's just kind of like, things that are simple to everyone else he can't do, and he can't communicate successfully in a kind of ordinary, normal way. But through his music, he's expressing a lot of what he isn't able to say day to day. And so I guess that's why those sequences felt quite important in terms of understanding him as a character and also understanding his story.
1: In this series, we meet Mozart when he's around 25 years old. And it occurred to me that you got your first BAFTA nomination for your first film, Black Pond, when you were around that age. What were you feeling at that age about like that acclaim? Or did you feel pressure? Or maybe you didn't. I mean, maybe you're kind of, you know, brazen like the 25-year-old Mozart we heard at the beginning of this piece.
11: I definitely feel like in your early sort of endeavors, there's like an innocence that is kind of hard to recapture. Mm-hmm. You know, maybe you gain some wisdom in exchange. But I mean, even on Flowers, which was kind of my first proper grown-up commission, you know, by Channel 4, there was definitely a sense of kind of like you didn't know what could go wrong or what was in your way. And so there's a, like a real purity to how you approach it. Mm-hmm. And I feel like, you know, in the best moments, you maybe manage to recapture a sort of an echo of that. But I don't think it's a place you could ever go back to, you know. So there's definitely something really exhilarating and pure, I think, about those early endeavors for any artist.
1: It's like unguarded.
11: Yeah. And so you're not even, I suppose, in answer to your question more specifically, you're not even thinking about what the acclaim might be or what the end result is. That's just like a happy surprise if it happens. And it definitely was a complete shock. Yeah.
1: Well, let's take a short break and then we'll talk some more. My guest is actor, writer, and director Will Sharp. He stars in the new limited series Amadeus. The series originally aired in the UK and is now available on Stars. More after a break. 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
1: 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His other films and shows include A Real Pain, The White Lotus, Too Much, Jiri Haji, The Electric Life of Louis Wayne, and Flowers. I want to ask you about the series The White Lotus. You starred in season 2, the one that takes place in Italy, and you play Ethan Spiller, who just got super rich as a tech bro, and he's spending his vacation with his wife, Harper, played by Aubrey Plaza, and his college friend and his friend's wife. I want to play a scene from the show. It's near the beginning. Here, your character and Aubrey Plaza's character have been spending time with this other couple. It's clear that Harper doesn't like them, but she says she's trying to make nice. They're talking in bed in their hotel room.
2: Thanks for making more of an effort. I mean, yeah, they kind of live in a bubble, but they're fun, right?
3: They don't vote, Ethan.
2: I know, what the f***? They don't read the news.
3: They don't read. It's like, what do they even talk about? Is that what happens when you're rich for too long, your brain just atrophies?
2: I mean, they seem happy.
3: No way. A front.
2: It's good to have, you know, diverse friends, I guess.
3: Yeah, I think we're their diverse friends. They're white passing diverse friends.
2: Yeah, you're right.
1: That's a scene from The White Lotus. I like this scene because it reminds me that part of what's happening with this couple is that they're newly rich and they're kind of uncomfortable with the opulence around them and this super privileged white couple that they're spending all this time with. You know, the story of these couples then become a lot about marriage and trust and infidelity. But it's, you know, part of it is the fact that they both feel like outsiders.
11: For sure. And I guess there was something interesting about playing someone who part of the like inner conflict maybe was that he's sort of worried that he's becoming the thing that he hates or the thing that he's judged. Is he sort of morphing into that, maybe? And it's impossible not to be aware, I guess, of like of my ethnicity in the playing of it also. Not that it's super loud in the mix, but, you know, just I guess I had an awareness of how he might feel as an Asian American man in that context, if that makes sense.
1: Mm-hmm. Now, you're a director and creator of television shows yourself, and you've said that you have this privilege of working with other directors and creators who are really focused and really retain control of their projects, directors like Mike White. You said that he's a model for you about how to keep control of a show's voice while also giving audiences what they want. What do you mean by that?
11: Yeah, I think Mike is just so precise in his tone and in his writing and how he kind of crafts anything that he's, you know, he's the author of. It feels very deliberate, and that is something that I admire and something that I respect. But also, he's managed to make a show that feels elevated and kind of true to him as a creator, but has reached a really wide audience. You know, like The White Lotus is hugely watched, and that also is something that I admire.
1: I want to ask you about this series, Too Much, created by Lena Dunham. It's loosely based on Lena Dunham's experience moving from New York to London and meeting her husband, Louis Felber, who also co-created the series and writes the music for the show. Megan Stalter plays the New Yorker moving to London after a breakup, and she meets your character, Felix, who's a musician and recovering addict. The characters meet cute and they fall in love, but their relationship isn't easy. How would you describe your character, Felix?
11: Felix, I guess, like, he just seemed like somebody who, on the surface of it, is quite, maybe seems cool or open, but actually quite quickly you realize he's a bit of a nerd, and also there's a lot going on that he doesn't want you to see. And, you know, a lot of the series, what I love about it is it's kind of about how your previous experiences and in relationships can get in the way of your present day one, and how, you know, can you get beyond the baggage that you carry with you. And each of those characters have, you know, do have baggage and are sort of contending with it.
1: I want to play a clip from Too Much. In this scene, Megan Stalter's character Jess and Felix are running to get to a wedding in the countryside. Felix is someone who grew up very posh, went to boarding school until his family lost their money and he has to leave because they couldn't pay for school anymore. But he's still friends with a lot of the rich people he met as a kid, but he doesn't feel comfortable with them. Here's the scene where they're running to get to the church.
4: Are you sure my outfit's okay? I've only been inside of a church once to donate blood. I feel like I should be wearing a hat or something.
5: Do you know that?
4: Like a beanie, of course.
5: Okay, listen. You probably haven't seen me like this before, but I actually feel pretty, like, weird. Like, I kind of feel a bit fizzy. You know what I mean? Like, kind of tight. Like, white noisy.
4: I mean, nervous.
5: Yeah, maybe.
4: You look like you want to pass out.
5: Augie and Polly, like, these aren't really my people, okay?
4: Well, why don't we just go home and I could eat cheese toasties or something?
5: I don't know. I feel sort of weirdly loyal to the groom because he was the only boy in my year who didn't call me Felix Ramen.
4: It's like a racist nickname.
5: Yeah, it's a racist nickname. I'm not saying we can't be ourselves. I'm just saying, like, I don't know. You know what I'm saying, right? Just sort of not our full selves.
4: Yes, over and out. I hear you, Mr. Felix.
1: That's a scene from the Netflix show Too Much. Lena Dunham said that she loved having you on set, not only because of your acting, but because you're also a writer, a show creator, and director. And she said that you contributed a lot to the character Felix, including the bit in that scene that the kids at the school called him Felix Ramen. Can you talk about collaborating with Lena Dunham on this show and on your character?
11: I mean, I think that's very generous of her to say, but she's sort of the agent of all of it, really. But I did feel very listened to. And I guess it did feel like we were always working together to find who he was, even from like our very first cup of tea to talk about it, you know, in London. And she definitely would. She has this like incredibly fast story brain and is able to retain information and encounters in a very sort of like formidable way. And sometimes we'd have like a very offhand conversation about a scene or an episode that was coming up. And then I'd see rewrites that seemed to kind of work that conversation into it. But yeah, with the Felix Ramen thing, his name was Felix Ramen in the show. And I think I just was like, there is absolutely no way if his name was Felix Ramen and he's half Japanese and he went to that kind of school that he wouldn't be called Felix Ramen. There's just absolutely no way that he wouldn't be called Felix Ramen.
1: Now, in Too Much, your father is played by Stephen Fry, the British actor, writer, and comedian. And he's someone who got his start at Cambridge University in the comedy troupe Footlights. He was in the group in the 80s with people like Hugh Laurie and Emma Thompson. And you went to Cambridge University and joined Footlights. What did Stephen Fry mean to you as a kid?
11: I mean, he was definitely, you know, like a huge comedy icon, and was, you know, whether it be Fry and Laurie, the sketch show, or Blackadder, you know, was somebody I really enjoyed watching as a kid. And maybe in some way would have been, you know, one of the reasons why I thought, oh, maybe if I'm at this university, being a part of this comedy group could be a fun thing to do. But he's also just like, he's just an incredible polymath. How prolific he is in how many different fields and how thoughtfully he talks about so many different subjects. I think he's kind of like just an extraordinary figure. He's just an extraordinary figure. And yet, you know, on set, so sort of just humble and, you know, just like another person in the cast and kind of mucking in the rehearsals and knows his lines, very professional. And so, yeah, I was hugely excited to work with Stephen and to have met him.
1: You also have this great scene that we couldn't use because there's too much cursing in it with the Richard E. Grant playing Megan Stalter's character's boss, but turns out his daughter had dated you back in boarding school, but he's drunk and he realizes it's you and it's this funny kind of play between the two of you.
11: Yeah, I mean, that was a lot of fun. I mean, I loved the film, you know, with Neil and I growing up and the way that kind of, I suppose, was hilarious, but also had like an emotional aspect. I think I watched it at quite a formative age around the time, you know, I remember like watching with Neil and I, watching Harold and Maude and being there, you know, Hal Ashby's films and all those kinds of movies that seem to blend different feelings and tones. And so to work with him similarly was like a kind of pinch me, but also to get to just have a really sloppy, messy fight with him. He is actually quite strong.
6: Yes. Grabbed your leg at one point.
11: Yeah.
6: And doesn't seem to let go.
11: Yeah.
6: My guest is actor, writer, and director Will Sharp. He stars in the new limited series Amadeus. The series originally aired in the UK and is now available on Stars. More after a break. This is Fresh Air.

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1: China holds huge economic and strategic leverage over the U.S. That's because the country largely controls global access to critical minerals, minerals that the U.S. military cannot function without.
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6: This is Fresh Air. I'm Anne-Marie Baldonado, back with award-winning actor, writer, and director Will Sharp. He stars in the new limited series, Amadeus. His other films and series include A Real Pain, The White Lotus, Too Much, Jiri Haji, The Electric Life of Louis Wayne, and Flowers. Now, you were born in England, and then your family moved to Japan for your early childhood before then moving back to England. Could you describe what your childhood neighborhood was like when you were living those early years in Japan?
7: I mean, very urban compared to, like, suburban Surrey, where we moved to in England. I mean, I remember, like, the sound of the cicadas in the summer and... I don't know, a lot of it is quite aural for me, like the sound of train stations in Tokyo or like near my grandma's house, who just turned 100 last week. You know, there's like a chime that goes off at kind of 5 p.m. every evening. And a lot of it, weirdly, I've not had this thought before. Maybe it's because I'm doing a radio show. So my brain is in like listening.
6: Sound is so important.
7: Yeah, but it does feel like a lot of it is quite, aural. But there's definitely like... I'd often talk about like a kind of layer of nostalgia that I feel like is unavailable to me in England, where I can sort of reminisce up to a point, but there's like a sort of plane of memory or feeling or something that is left in Japan and that I would only get when I've gone back to Japan. Mm-hmm. And it's a weird thing where I think, you know, people who have lived in different countries or who are mixed race, you do sometimes end up with this feeling that you're not really sure where your home is or how to identify. And so, if I go back to Japan, I can speak the language, but kind of in a very wobbly way where I sound a bit like a 10-year-old still. And I sort of feel like a very gaijin, Western version of a Japanese person. I feel like a sort of foreigner, I suppose. And in the same way in England, because I look Japanese, I've always felt a little bit like like an outsider trying to kind of learn how people communicate in England, which can be sort of quite complicated at the best of times.
6: I read that when you were a kid, you were already into sketch comedy and that you would stay up late and watch sketch shows. Was this when you were in Japan? What were you watching?
7: I mean, various shows that I feel like probably have not aged well, but like...
6: Benny Hill?
7: not quite that, but maybe the sort of equipment. Like, there were lots of different sketch shows like Downtown, Drifters, Tunnels was another one. And just
6: so these
7: really,
6: are British shows?
7: No, these are Japanese shows.
6: Oh, Japanese shows.
7: Like
6: okay.
7: Really silly comedy shows. And almost built into it was like, can you make each other break? And that was part of the fun, was wondering which comedian was going to start laughing. And then also sometimes some really low-key sort of situational sketches where it might be about a boy whose parents are divorced and makes friends with a lizard in a park, but they're both played by just grown men. So there's like a man sat on a bench and he's just sort of talking to this lizard about his parents' divorce. And really the only funny thing about it is that somebody is wearing a bright green lizard costume. But yeah, I mean, I did enjoy that. And I remember really loving the feeling of just being made to laugh hysterically.
6: Then you moved back to England. How old were you at that point? Was it hard to adjust back?
7: I was 8. Mm. Yes, it was. It was. I think probably more than I realized at the time. Because like I say, a lot of what I write seems to sort of reflect back on that in some way, you know. And yeah, it definitely was an adjustment. And I definitely felt, yeah, like somebody trying to learn how to fit in and trying to learn, yeah, like new ways of communicating. And I've said this before as well, but I've weirdly, because I enjoyed creative writing exercises and had by that age maybe started to feel like, oh, if there's like a poetry homework assignment, I seem to get good feedback on that. I sort of had found a confidence in writing. And so I felt like weirdly there was something quite empowering about being able to write the language, feeling sort of like I could write it well and was confident writing it. And that was a way of almost like grounding myself in the country a little bit, even if I felt like socially I didn't quite know how to communicate.
6: Was writing kind of your first love? Like, is that the thing that you thought you were going to do?
7: I don't know if I ever felt like it was possible to pursue it as a vocation, because my parents do not come from creative backgrounds, and I was never really anywhere near that world. You know, my dad was really into books, and I could tell that I enjoyed it. I didn't really have a sense that acting or comedy was a thing until quite a bit later, I think, at school, in my teens, maybe. Mm-hmm. And I think I remember having some sort of version of a conversation with my mum where I was like, I don't really understand the big deal with acting. Like, isn't it just sort of pretending? And she was like, we'll do it then. And I was like, okay.
6: So when do you think you really decided that it was going to be acting or being in entertainment, that that was what you wanted to do? Was it when you were in high school and boarding school, or was it when you got to college at Cambridge?
7: I think at school, I really didn't have a sense that it was possible. And, you know, had an interest in it and, you know, wrote a play and some sort of slightly embarrassingly Rushmore-esque kind of moments. But like maybe towards the end of university, you would see some people going on to doing it as professionally, and that made it feel like maybe it's possible. I mean, maybe, to be honest with you, probably when Tom Kingsley and I, we made a short film. He was working as a runner at an advertising agency, and I was playing a junior doctor in a soap, in a sort of continuing medical drama.
6: So this was after you had both graduated from Cambridge,
7: just after,
6: and you were
7: kind
6: of collaborators.
7: Yeah, we had worked together at university, and we made a short film together, went to Japan. He borrowed a prosumer camera from his advertising agency. I had 2 weeks off this soap, and we sort of made a short film together, and then his boss watched it and was like, oh, that's great. What if I gave you 50 grand to make a feature film? And we, of course, were like, oh my God, that's so much money. Could we ever do it? And had sort of been given permission to imagine that it was possible to do that. And so I went off and wrote the script, and we started trying to figure out how we could do it for 50 grand. Then his boss came back from a sabbatical and basically just said, I've changed my mind. Why would I give you 50 grand? That's insane. But by then we were so in mode and had sort of pictured it that we had the momentum. And so we started trying to raise the money ourselves, you know, writing to people we'd worked for, friends, parents that we knew were wealthy and all of that, and managed to raise 20 grand and made that feature film just in sort of complete innocence. And then after that, I think were considered to be sort of legit filmmakers. And I feel like probably until we had done that, maybe there was like a precariousness, or at least like a fragility in sort of like, would you feel slightly fraudulent identifying as someone who's doing that, you know, for a job?
6: Going back to your time at university, you tried out for Footlights, the comedy troupe at Cambridge, and you eventually became president. But what were some of your early sketches like?
7: Oh, man. I think there was quite a range.
6: I tried to find some. They do not exist on the internet.
7: No, you wouldn't find them on the internet. I'm trying to remember. I feel like there was one where it was like a bunch of crayons, and I played the white crayon who was annoyed that no one was using him. I think I did a song about, like, something to do with the Smiths, some kind of Morrissey parody. I think it was just making fun of his lyrics. I feel like it was something like something about a bicycle that has a basket, and I ask it, are you a basket? Or something. I can't remember, something like that.
6: Well, let's take a short break and then we'll talk some more. My guest is actor, writer, and director Will Sharp. He stars in the new limited series Amadeus. The series originally aired in the UK and is now available on Stars. More after a break. 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
8: 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And a new NPR Ipsos poll reveals Americans' evolving attitudes toward the U.S.-China relationship. 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
6: This is Fresh Air. I'm Anne-Marie Baldonado, back with award-winning actor, writer, and director Will Sharp. He stars in the new limited series, Amadeus. His other films and series include A Real Pain, The White Lotus, Too Much, Jiri Haji, The Electric Life of Louis Wayne, and Flowers. I want to ask you about the 2024 film, A Real Pain. Jesse Eisenberg wrote, directed, and starred in the film. It's about two cousins who used to be close but aren't anymore. They're played by Jesse Eisenberg and Kieran Culkin, who won an Oscar for his role in the film. And to try to connect, the cousins go to Poland on a Holocaust history tour to honor their late grandmother and to visit the house that she had to flee. You play James, the tour guide, who isn't Jewish, but is a historian of Jewish history. I think when your character makes his first appearance in the film, it took me a moment to realize that it was you. When you're starting conversations with Jesse Eisenberg, why did he reach out to you about this role and why were you drawn to it?
7: I mean, I was drawn to it simply because I thought the script was sort of immaculate. I thought it was so clear what the tone was he was trying to strike and the kind of line he was trying to walk. I thought it was very precisely drawn and I understood what he was trying to say, even though it was something quite nuanced, and was a fan of his, and from the first meeting with him felt like a, you know, creative excitement from talking with him. And so I just wanted to be a part of that. And it really felt like, you know, a small indie film when we were making it. And obviously I believed in it creatively, but I had no sense of like that it would go all the way to the Oscars.
6: Now, I read that you were very specific about what accent you wanted to use for James, and that you had tried a few different ways of playing him. What were you trying to get at with this character and the British accent that you ended up going with?
7: Well, so, I mean, from the very early conversations, Jesse was really clear. He didn't want James to be obnoxious in any way. Everything he does and says is so well-meaning. He genuinely is passionate about this history and just wants to kind of make for a good trip for everyone and to, you know, educate them where he can. And he was written as a kind of like fairly like down the line Oxbridge grad. And then we did the read through, I think, the day before we started filming. And something about it, I was like, I feel like it's somehow coming out more condescending than it should on the page. And I wondered if it was to do with the accent. And so that evening, I started trying it out in a northern sort of, you know, like Sheffield, softer kind of voice. And I was thinking of this presenter, Brian Cox in the UK, different to the Succession actor, who he sort of does shows about the universe and space, and he has this very infectious enthusiasm. And so I was sending Jesse voice notes of James with that voice, and he immediately seemed excited about it and was like, let's do that. I think that that really works. And he also, I think he liked, you know, with the film being about what it is, and that immediately there's like a sort of specificity to James, where if he comes from that part of the world, because he has that accent, but he looks like how I look like, immediately there's like a hinterland that you're curious about of, you know, how did your family end up in that town? And so from that point on, it felt like, yeah, he just sort of clicked.
6: I want to play a scene from A Real Pain. The group has been on the trip for a while and is traveling between Holocaust sites via train. And the group is traveling first class. Kieran Culkin's character, Benji, he's a big personality and at times questions the tour, questions his cousin, questions you as their guide. And here Benji is uncomfortable traveling in the comfort, in comfort on the train, thinking about what his ancestors had to endure. Benji, played by Kieran Culkin, speaks first.
10: 80 years ago, we would have been herded into the backs of these things like cattle.
11: Got it. Okay, Benji, I don't think anybody here wants to hear that right now.
10: Okay, why not? Why doesn't anyone want to hear it?
12: Because it's depressing.
10: Okay, look, depressing? It's okay.
13: You're raising an interesting sensitivity here. It does sometimes come up on these tours. You're staying in fancy hotels, eating posh food, and at the same time, you're looking back at the horrors of your family history. It can conjure up confusing feelings of discomfort and discordance, and dare I say, even a kind of guilt, you know, comparing your own life.
14: I don't feel guilt.
13: No, nor should you, Mark.
14: Why would I feel guilt?
13: No, I'm not saying that you have to feel guilt.
10: Well, because our lives are so pampered and privileged. Like, we completely cut ourselves off from anyone else's true pain.
6: That's a scene from A Real Pain. And in that scene, we also heard Jesse Eisenberg, Jennifer Grey, and Daniel Oreski. That's just one of the scenes where Kieran Culkin's character questions the tour and questions what this group is doing. What was it like filming those scenes with Kieran Culkin? I would think it's very heightened.
7: Yeah, you know, he's an electric performer and it was kind of fun. And like, I remember on that scene, Jesse, as he always did, came in with a very specific plan about how to shoot it and where everyone would be and how it was going to be choreographed, because, you know, we're on a train, so the options are limited. And Kieran was like, hang on a minute, why would I stand there? Or let's rehearse it, let's see what happens. And so even before we'd started rolling in a kind of metadramatic way, they'd fallen into the same dynamic as the characters. And Jesse would, of course, like very wryly be like, well, this is perfect because you have no respect for me as a director, and nor does the character have any respect for me. So this is going to work great. And it did work great. And it really did feel like a, because we were traveling through these places, it felt like we really were this little unit going on this journey. And it's just exciting to act opposite Kieran. Some of my favourite scenes were, you know, getting to go head to head with Benji. And you sort of know he's always going to bring it and it's always going to work. But then he's also very playful and kind of doesn't mind pushing the edges of it, which I think sometimes makes for really unexpected choices that can lead to, you know, interesting things happening on camera.
6: And so you have to kind of react a different way each time.
7: Yeah, a little bit, but that's fun. And it suited the character for him to have that energy.
6: One of the things I find so moving about A Real Pain is the way it explores generational trauma, like what the characters in that scene we just heard, your character calls guilt, the guilt that some descendants of Holocaust survivors can carry. It's almost that feeling of, how can I complain about my own life? How can I struggle with depression or unhappiness when my relatives lived through one of the most horrific tragedies in history? I'm wondering if that, you know, what you thought about that idea of that guilt and that kind of unresolved pain.
7: Well, I guess that's sort of central to the movie. You know, is that idea of like, if you hold your own pain or, you know, grievances in modern, the relatively comfortable seeming modern day against like the sheer scale of that historic trauma, can you compute it almost? And there was something about, you know, we visited a real concentration camp, Majdanek, in the filming of the movie, and it was my first time in a concentration camp. And I really respected how Jesse chose to shoot those scenes, you know, very simply just putting a camera up and then we just pass through and observe the space. And if you've not been to a place like that, it's hard to sort of put into words. It's like sort of looking into an abyss or something. You can't fathom how sort of humanity could be capable of such atrocities. And when you're sort of holding any sort of like personal struggle up against the scale of that,

0: U.S. government is pouring millions into a Montana mining company. 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
4: 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On Earth Day, Netflix launched a six-part series called This is a Gardening Show. It's hosted by Zach Galifianakis, the comedic actor best known for the Hangover films, the TV series Baskets, and his own acerbic talk show, Between Two Ferns. Our TV critic, David Bianculli, says that while the series is just as funny and delightful as you might expect, it's also surprisingly informative and even serious. Here's his review.
5: This is a food gardening show with your host, Zach Galifianakis.
6: You don't expect Zach Galifianakis to take himself seriously in his new Netflix series. And for the most part, he doesn't. This is a Gardening Show is loaded with botched takes, toss-away asides, and truly terrible jokes, even knock-knock jokes. He clearly has fun, and so do his guests. One segment in each episode has him interviewing kids at a grade school, acting like Art Linkletter used to in his very old radio and TV shows. The questions typically revolve around gardening, fruits, and vegetables, but invariably veer off into uncharted conversational territory. The host proved his ad-lib prowess as an interviewer on his Between Two Ferns show, but the object there was to make his guests intentionally uncomfortable. On this show, whether he's talking to farmers, horticultural experts, or little kids, Galifianakis himself always ends up being the butt of the joke. Here he is chatting with a series of kids as he tours their school garden. Somehow, the conversational topics shift from ghost peppers to the movie School of Rock.
7: These are all ghost peppers.
5: Are they haunted?
7: No.
5: Well, then why do they call them ghost peppers?
7: Because they're really hot.
5: But most ghosts aren't known for being hot. If you could be anything in the world that you wanted to be, what would you be?
8: I want to be a vet.
5: You don't mean a veteran, you mean a veterinarian.
8: Yeah.
5: Yeah.
8: Probably somebody who works in a show.
5: Works in a show?
8: Yeah.
5: Oh, like show business stuff.
8: Yeah, like, have you ever seen School of Rock?
5: Who's that with?
8: Jack Black.
5: Never heard of that guy.
8: He's one of my favorite actors.
5: Good for him.
8: No, my first favorite is Ryan Reynolds.
5: Ryan Reynolds. It'd be nice to meet an actor one day.
8: Yeah, it would be nice to meet Ryan Reynolds and Jack Black.
5: Yeah, you ever heard of this guy, Zach Galifianakis?
8: Yeah.
5: What do you think of that guy?
8: He's not my favorite.
6: The six episodes in this first season, I'm hoping there will be more, are devoted to apples, tomatoes, foraging, root vegetables, corn, and compost. Zach, who lives in British Columbia, has been gardening for some 25 years. This is a Gardening Show was filmed on Vancouver Island, and every farmer he visits is a true character. Especially Murray, who's been growing corn for about half a century, and easily handles any question thrown at him. Even when Zach brings up the phenomenon of crop circles.
5: Anybody ever come in here try to do a crop circle?
9: No. And he hit it with a center point and a rope and like a crop circle.
5: You don't think they're aliens?
9: No.
5: They're just drunk kids doing it.
9: No, old people with a piece of board. You've probably seen it on TV.
5: What do you mean old people by that?
9: Well, like our age.
5: Our age?
9: Well, you look 70-ish.
6: In the same episode on corn, an actual food archaeologist is brought in. And while you're likely to learn something, it's always with a smile.
10: Food is one of the topics that I study in archaeology. And we began to find corn in an ancient village site that we were working at in Chiapas, Mexico. We took samples of that carbonized corn and sent it to a radiocarbon laboratory.
5: How old was it?
10: Over 3,000 years old.
5: Wow. Older than Murray.
6: The director of This is a Gardening Show is Brooke Linder, who also proved his skill at mixing different topics and comic tones in the live Netflix talk show Everybody's

0: Live with John Mulaney. These gardening shows rely on a basket of tricks. They use time-lapse photography to capture both growth and decay. They use the segments with kids for pure comedy. Galifianakis also visits different farms and farmers to sample their wares, and every time he bites into an heirloom tomato or a homegrown carrot, he pronounces it the best one he's ever tasted. And I don't think he's kidding. In the course of these compact 15 to 16 minute episodes, he learns how to graft apple trees, make richer compost, and generally how to self-sustain. The future is agrarian, he says in every episode, and not as a punchline. And he points out how happy the Canadian farmers all seem to be, even Murray, as well as how much tastier the locally grown fruits and vegetables are. In several spots watching This Is a Gardening Show, I became nostalgic for a past I'd almost forgotten. When I was a little kid, my Uncle Tom had a farm-sized backyard where he grew cherries and tomatoes and harvested seeds from his hottest peppers each year to keep growing even hotter ones. He also could walk through the nearby forests and confidently forage many types of wild mushrooms, leaving the poisonous ones behind. I also remember a corn farm in Ohio where on harvest day, the farm would set up boiling cauldrons in the fields and invite the public. You could go there, pick ears right off the stalks, shuck and boil them on the spot, and eat what I still remember was the best corn I ever had. Zach Galifianakis in his new series spreads that kind of joy for eating as well as gardening. But he issues a dire warning, too, that if we don't return to our roots, the roots in our own gardens, our future may end up being a lot more bleak. That's a bitter pill to swallow, but This Is a Gardening Show serves it up persuasively and deliciously.
1: 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Tomorrow on Fresh Air, tech writer Joanna Stern. She spent a year relying on AI to do everything in her life that AI could do for her, like diagnosing her mammogram, responding to messages, folding her t-shirts, and serving as a boyfriend. She'll tell us what she learned about AI's current capabilities. I hope you can join us. To keep up with what's on the show and get highlights of our interviews, follow us on Instagram at NPR Fresh Air. Fresh Air's executive producer is Sam Brigger. Our technical director and engineer is Audrey Bentham. Our engineer today is Adam Staniszewski. Our interviews and reviews are produced and edited by Phyllis Myers, Lauren Krenzel, Teresa Madden, Monique Nazareth, Thea Challoner, Susan Yukundi, Anna Bauman, and Nico Gonzalez-Whistler. Our digital media producer is Molly C.V. Nesper. Roberta Sherrock directs the show. For Terry Gross and Tanya Mosley, I'm Anne-Marie Baldonado.

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1: And you're listening to KWGS News on Public Radio Tulsa. It's 4:48. The Wichita Mountains Wildlife Refuge is celebrating its 125th anniversary this summer. Sarah Lisi reports on a time capsule project that will commemorate the milestone of the Southwest Oklahoma Refuge.
2: President William McKinley established the Wichita Mountains Wildlife Refuge as a forest reserve in 1901. Since then, the refuge has helped preserve wildlife such as bison, longhorn, and elk, and this year it's turning 125. To celebrate its past 100-year-old time capsule will be opened along with a screening of a new film about the refuge. But the event on June 2nd also looks forward. The new headquarters building will have its grand opening, and a new time capsule will be sealed with letters from the general public about their hopes for the refuge, why it matters to them, as well as what visitors 100 years from now can learn from this present time. Those hoping to have their letters sealed in the time capsule will need to deliver them to the refuge staff by next Wednesday. In Oklahoma City, I'm Sarah Lisi.
1: Tulsa fire crews were on standby this morning after a blaze broke out at the HF Sinclair refinery in East Tulsa. KOTV reports city crews were alerted to the fire around

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1: 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It's 5:48. The Wichita Mountains Wildlife Refuge is celebrating its 125th anniversary this summer. Sarah Lisi reports on a time capsule project that will commemorate the milestone of the Southwest Oklahoma Refuge.
2: President William McKinley established the Wichita Mountains Wildlife Refuge as a forest reserve in 1901. Since then, the refuge has helped preserve wildlife such as bison, longhorn, and elk, and this year it's turning 125. To celebrate its past 100-year-old time capsule will be opened along with a screening of a new film about the refuge. But the event on June 2nd also looks forward. The new headquarters building will have its grand opening, and a new time capsule will be sealed with letters from the general public about their hopes for the refuge, why it matters to them, as well as what visitors 100 years from now can learn from this present time. Those hoping to have their letters sealed in the time capsule will need to deliver them to the refuge staff by next Wednesday. In Oklahoma City, I'm Sarah Lisi.
1: Tulsa fire crews were on standby this morning after a blaze broke out at the HF Sinclair refinery in East Tulsa. KOTV reports city crews were alerted to the fire around 11 o'clock, but were called off as the refinery's own fire teams contained the situation. It's not known what exactly caused the fire or if anyone was injured. Black smoke could be seen from a large container tank, and aerial footage of the facility showed a burnt vehicle. We can expect a low of around 56 degrees tonight in Tulsa with clear skies and sunny weather tomorrow with a high near 83 expected, another high near 83 expected on Wednesday as well. 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
3: 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I'm Elsa Chang.
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1: And you're listening to KWGS News on Public Radio Tulsa. It's 6:48. The Wichita Mountains Wildlife Refuge is celebrating its 125th anniversary this summer. Sarah Lisi reports on a time capsule project that will commemorate the milestone of the Southwest Oklahoma Refuge.
2: President William McKinley established the Wichita Mountains Wildlife Refuge as a forest reserve in 1901. Since then, the refuge has helped preserve wildlife such as bison, longhorn, and elk, and this year it's turning 125. To celebrate its past 100-year-old time capsule will be opened along with a screening of a new film about the refuge. But the event on June 2nd also looks forward. The new headquarters building will have its grand opening, and a new time capsule will be sealed with letters from the general public about their hopes for the refuge, why it matters to them, as well as what visitors 100 years from now can learn from this present time. Those hoping to have their letters sealed in the time capsule will need to deliver them to the refuge staff by next Wednesday. In Oklahoma City, I'm Sarah Lisi.
1: Tulsa fire crews were on standby this morning after a blaze broke out at the HF Sinclair refinery in East Tulsa. KOTV reports city crews were alerted to the fire around 11 o'clock, but were called off as the refinery's own fire teams contained the situation. It's not known what exactly caused the fire or if anyone was injured. Black smoke could be seen from a large container tank, and aerial footage of the facility showed a burnt vehicle. We can expect a low of around 56 degrees tonight in Tulsa with clear skies and sunny weather tomorrow with a high near 83 expected, another high near 83 expected on Wednesday as well. 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
3: 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I'm Elsa Chang.
4: And I'm Sasha Pfeiffer. College seniors face one of the toughest job markets in years, except for new graduates of SUNY Maritime College in the Bronx. They are entering a field that's practically begging for workers. Steve Kastenbaum reports they're being offered six-figure salaries and large signing bonuses.
5: This is the first ship that's purposely built for training cadets.
6: Captain Tom Murphy is chief of staff at SUNY Maritime College. It's part of New York's public university system. I met up with him on the campus.

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8: In Denver, I'm Amy Scott, in for Kai Rizdahl. It's Monday, May 11th. Good to have you with us. I hate to start the week off on a down note after that.